0: decided yet, said no announcement is going to happen today. But he did say his office is charged with seeking justice for the three children that Lindsay Clancy admitted that she killed in 2023.
1: Deborah Becker reporting. Judge Sullivan set a hearing for September 29th, and Clancy went back to a mental health facility that she's been in for the past 3 years. A new watchdog report concludes that former Labor Secretary Lori Chavez Dreamer oversaw a, quote, toxic, intimidating, and humiliating work environment and engaged in numerous violations of department policy. The report from the department's Office of Inspector General includes allegations that she engaged in an inappropriate relationship with a member of her security detail. It also says she violated policy by combining personal and official travel, drinking alcohol during working hours while mocking those who abstained, directing staff to perform personal tasks for her, and failing to report gifts through appropriate channels. The Supreme Court handed a win to Republicans today, ruling that political parties and party committees can buy campaign ads at the same discounted rates as candidates. NPR's Maham Javed has more.
2: The justices cleared the way for parties and party committees to pay lower candidate-level ad rates. The court wrote the discount is necessary to, quote, reach the electorate in the critical weeks leading up to the midterms. It's a fight that began in March when the Federal Communications Commission expanded who could receive the lowest rates. Those previously only went to candidates. Some Democrats, including Georgia Senator John Ossoff, challenged the new policy. While a lower court agreed with the Democrats, the Supreme Court overturned that ruling. This is a win for the Republican Party, which holds far more money in its party committees than in individual candidate accounts. Maham Javed, NPR News.
1: The job market rebounded last month as employers added 162,000 jobs in August, higher than economists were expecting. The Labor Department says the unemployment rate is unchanged at 4.1%. You're listening to NPR News. An ICE officer has been ordered released from federal custody after pleading not guilty to lying to investigators about the shooting of a Venezuelan man during the immigration crackdown in Minnesota last winter. The federal indictment unsealed today accuses Christian Castro of falsely telling investigators that he was attacked with a broom and a shovel before opening fire, injuring Julio Cesar Sosa Salis in January. Castro was shackled at his wrists, waist, and feet during a brief hearing in Texas's federal court after he turned himself in last night. Bond was set at $75,000. Major storms caused $1 billion worth of damage in Hawaii this spring. Now the island state is contending with a series of hurricanes. Hawaii Public Radio's Savannah Harriman-Pote has more.
3: Hawaii was still recovering from back-to-back spring storms when Hurricane Lala sideswiped the state in August. Emergency officials are working to tally the losses from Lala. So far, they've assessed more than $83 million in damage. Now, Hurricane Lowell is expected to bring more rain to the islands early next week. Climate scientist Adam Smith tracks major weather events, which are occurring more frequently.
4: Back in the 1980s, the United States would go roughly 3 months between billion-dollar disasters. In the last decade, it's closer to every 3 weeks.
3: He says with climate change, more states may have multiple billion-dollar disasters in 1 year, making it harder to recover. For NPR News, I'm Savannah Harriman-Pote.
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6: Humankind is produced in association with GBH Boston and Documentary Educational Resources. This special project is supported by the Humankind Program Fund. The controversial power of the pardon, allowing presidents to let certain lawbreakers off the hook. You're listening to Humankind. I'm David Freudberg.
7: Even as we grow up as small children, we learn from our parents the importance of mercy because it's associated with forgiveness. And oftentimes forgiveness is an important part of our American culture and many civilized nations.
6: Victoria Nurse, a law professor at Georgetown University in Washington, D.C. She says our legal system was intentionally constructed with an escape valve, the authority of presidents, governors, and others to grant clemency to people who've broken the law.
7: Because we all err. None of us are perfect. We all make mistakes, and some of those mistakes can have grave consequences. But the failure to forgive also is dangerous. So the failure to embrace mercy can, in fact, lead to more conflict and a lack of peace because it breeds revenge.
6: But at certain times in American history, the granting of pardons has been hotly contentious.
8: If I win, we will treat those people from January 6th fairly. We will treat them fairly. And if it requires pardons, we will give them pardons because they are being treated so unfairly.
6: Donald Trump campaigning for the presidency in 2024. The following year, on his first day back in the White House, he issued a sweeping proclamation granting pardons and commutations to people charged in the riot 4 years earlier at the U.S. Capitol. This included 14 people convicted of seditious conspiracy. Michael Fanone, a Washington, D.C. police officer, was on duty that day.
9: As I was swarmed by a violent mob, they ripped off my badge. They grabbed and stripped me of my radio. They seized ammunition that was secured to my body. They began to beat me with their fists and with what felt like hard metal objects.
6: Officer Fanone suffered physical and emotional wounds and retired from the police force later that year. About 140 D.C. and Capitol police officers were injured or assaulted during the attack. Congresswoman Zoe Lofgren of California.
10: To say that those who participated in that violence are being treated unfairly is really contrary to the rule of law in America. It's pro-chaos, it's pro-law-breaking, and it's really not what anyone in a trusted position should be suggesting.
11: The people who assaulted police officers and were convicted after trial, in my view, and I think in the view of the judges who sentenced them to prison, are dangerous to their community.
6: Jack Smith was appointed special counsel to investigate potential crimes by Donald Trump.
11: Some of these people have already committed crimes against their communities again, and I think all of us, if we're reasonable, know that there's going to be more crimes committed by these people in the future. I do not understand why you would mass pardon people who assaulted police officers. I don't get it. I never will.
6: Although in some cases pardons are vehemently disputed, there are times when showing leniency can seem to be a prudent choice. The president's power to grant reprieves and pardons for offenses committed against the United States is specified in Article 2 of the U.S. Constitution. Sai Prakash of the University of Virginia Law School in Charlottesville is author of The Presidential Pardon.
12: All societies feel the need to create rules, and they feel the need to create punishments attached to the violation of those rules, but they also sense that those rules can't quite reflect all that is relevant to the proper punishment of individuals. The laws that create crimes can't include all the factors that would be useful in deciding the punishment that ought to attach to the crime. And then they also don't take into account the criminals or the accused subsequent behavior after the conviction of an offense, meaning that if someone leads an exemplary life after they've been convicted, say for 5 or 6 years, it might be useful or necessary to commute their sentence. And so every society that I'm aware of has some ability to forgive offenses, to right wrongs, including the people who shouldn't have been convicted in the first instance, to better fit the crime to the punishment.
6: And this tradition is rooted in American history. In fact, it predates the founding of the country.
12: There is a pardon power in America before there is a U.S. Constitution. For instance, the Continental Congress gave George Washington a pardon power as commander-in-chief during the Revolutionary War, and he issued pardons under that authority. But lots of people suppose that the British practice greatly influenced how Americans conceived of the pardon power in the 18th century.
13: Why do you think the framers believed a pardon clause was important enough to include in the Constitution?
12: So I think they believed it would be important to give one person the authority to forgive offenses, to conditionally forgive offenses, to halt a punishment, which is what a reprieve is.
6: Until the American Constitution, there was no such thing as a president in the way we define that role today. In the absence of democracy, it was mostly kings who claimed the divine right to wield power as they saw fit. And this sometimes provoked violent uprisings by their subjects.
12: There's always been a sense that one way to deal with those problems is to offer pardons to people who will reconcile themselves to the government and promise to be peaceful, and I won't prosecute you for what you did in the past. Right. That's the kind of, you know, George III himself made that pardon offer to Americans. Most of them didn't take it.
13: Tell us about that.
12: It was very common for English, for people of England to rebel against their crown. And when that happened, the crown would try to subdue the rebellion through arms, but also through this offer of mercy. Right. There's a carrot and there's a stick, and the mercy is the carrot.
6: In the case of a federal offense, presidents have the right to pardon any individual or group and for practically any reason. In fact, the constitutional clause establishing the pardon power specifies no restrictions. The president's not required even to give a reason for pardoning someone. So why does the Constitution provide so little guidance on the appropriate use of this far-reaching power? Victoria Nurse.
7: Well, the Constitution is only, before the Bill of Rights, about 4,000 words long. So lots of its clauses are aspirationally short, which is to say there's virtue sometimes in providing less rather than more guidance. I don't think they wanted to hamstring the government with a lot of rules. They also were hampered by the fact that, look, they're writing on parchment with quills. They wanted this to be short, to be publicized to the people. This was the first such document in the New World, and it was meant to be read by average people. Average people, you know, of the middling sort, you know, merchants, etc., should be able to read it.
13: The ones they initially imagined might be the voting public.
7: Absolutely. And one of the things that most constitutionalists do not understand, but having worked a bit in politics and in government, I understand acutely, is that they understood they needed to get elected. And that focus was very important in how they wrote the document. It was very important in the incentives that are the foundation of the document.
12: They're not creating a new institution out of thin air, which might then require greater specification.
6: Sai Prakash.
12: It's precisely because the pardon power is a familiar thing that they don't need to specify all its limits. And there are limits to what the president can pardon that aren't expressed but sort of understood. So, for instance, the president can't say, you can go ahead and commit that crime. I'm going to give you a license to, you know, to do that. That's not a pardon, that's a dispensation. The crown used to be able to tell people, don't worry about that law. And then a pardon would be, you broke the law, but I'm forgiving you, which is different than saying you don't ever have to comply with it, or no one has to comply with it, right? Because it's not saying that the law isn't the law, it's just saying, I forgive your trespass.
6: We're exploring the right of presidents to grant clemency to people who've broken the laws of the United States, a power that some maintain has been abused by presidents of both major parties. You're listening to Humankind. I'm David Freudberg. For more information on the segment, The Power of the Pardon, and to obtain audio downloads or CDs, please visit humanmedia.org. That's humanmedia.org. Let's talk about perhaps the broadest ever use of the pardon power by an American president when Abraham Lincoln issued a proclamation of amnesty to the Confederates who had waged a bloody war against the United States of America. About 700,000 people were killed in that war. Did the amnesty excuse treason committed by the secessionists?
7: You can pardon an individual for many reasons, or commute their sentence, or do all of that. But it has also been used and has analogs to say, yes, you may have warred against us. You may have committed treason. But we need peace now. And the peace objective is more important than in moving forward peacefully for both of our countries than it is to indict you for treason or put masses of sets of individuals, which is often in these mass pardons part of the problem. You can't put all those people in jail. You just don't have the resources, and it would be a waste of resources.
6: So in effect, this was a very careful political calculation by President Lincoln.
7: So the pardon has this paradoxical quality where it seems to be giving people a huge benefit, like, oh, get out of jail free card, or, oh, get out of treason card. But in fact, the aim overall is to actually move forward in a way that is peaceable and lawful, that is not war. Other countries have done the same kind of thing when they negotiate peace treaties.
6: One of the most controversial uses of the pardon in recent times was in 1974, when President Gerald Ford pardoned his predecessor, Richard Nixon, after Nixon resigned the presidency over the Watergate crimes, the only time a sitting president has resigned. That included break-ins, perjury, destroying evidence, obstruction of justice, some pretty major stuff.
14: My fellow Americans, our long national nightmare is over. Our Constitution works. Our great republic is a government of laws and not of men.
6: President Ford addressing an apprehensive nation on the evening of August 9, 1974. At noon that day, Richard Nixon had been lifted by helicopter from the White House into exile, and he was succeeded by his vice president, Gerald Ford. Immediately, Ford faced a wrenching question, whether to pardon the disgraced Nixon for his misdeeds, which had drained the nation for over a year, or to let the chips fall where they may and to continue with the normal course of justice. Here's Ford on a Sunday morning, 1 month after being sworn in.
14: I have asked your help and your prayers, not only when I became president, but many times since. The Constitution is the supreme law of our land, and it governs our actions as citizens. Only the laws of God, which govern our consciences, are superior to it.
6: Gerald Ford was clearly confronting a political challenge, but also a moral one. Had Nixon and his family suffered enough by being forced from the White House?
14: Theirs is an American tragedy in which we all have played a part. It could go on and on and on, or someone must write the end to it. I have concluded that only I can do that. And if I can, I must.
6: Ford explained his dilemma more than two decades later to Bob Woodward of the Washington Post, one of the lead investigative reporters who uncovered the Watergate scandal. At the time, Woodward regarded the pardoning of Nixon to be what he called the final corruption of Watergate. But he came to revise his thinking about Ford, who he interviewed for a later book project, Bob Woodward addressing the National Press Foundation.
15: I had to, from that perch of the presidency, ask the question, what's the national interest? And I had to act on it. He said, I knew in pardoning Nixon, I was finished in politics, but I had to do it for that larger interest. In Shadow, I wrote about how instead of it being corrupt, what Ford did was actually quite gutsy.
13: Did pardoning Nixon establish a precedent that a president is above the law?
7: So I don't think it did.
6: Law professor Vic Nurse of Georgetown.
7: Many people, including I seem to remember my parents at the time, explained it to me as essentially that the country needed to move on. There are sometimes in politics, it's not just partisan politics, it's the country for the greater good of the entire country, which includes not only both sides of the political aisle, Republicans and Democrats. They needed to come to peace.
13: And moving on was exactly the way Gerald Ford described it from our long national nightmare. Has history vindicated him? Did he do the right thing?
7: I think he did do the right thing, honestly. I'm certainly no fan of the criminality of the Nixon administration. I mean, this, you know, they called Nixon Tricky Dick because he actually asked people to burglarize the Watergate complex because they were part of a different party.
6: And in fact, in his post-presidency, Richard Nixon revealed his views on presidential authority to British interviewer David Frost.
16: Well, when the president does it, that means that it is not illegal, by definition.
17: Exactly.
7: President Trump has said things that are akin to what Nixon said at the time, which are, if I do it, it's not a crime. I don't think that's how most Americans look at what's going on here. They knew it was a crime. The pardon is not to say no crime was committed. The purpose of the pardon is peace moving forward. And that's a higher political purpose. It's a higher democratic purpose. And it doesn't admit, you know, Nixon's aides went to jail.
13: The Attorney General of the United States was sentenced to federal prison.
7: That acknowledged that a crime had been done. No one said at the time or agreed with the notion, as far as I understand, that the president was above the law. He might have said that. But one of the reasons he was forced to resign was so many in his party said, that's not right. That's not democratic. We know a crime was committed. You have to accept responsibility and everybody needs to move on.
6: After nationally televised Senate hearings on Watergate rocked the nation in the summer of 1973, President Nixon did acknowledge wrongdoing related to the scandal.
18: Because the abuses occurred during my administration and in the campaign for my reelection, I accept full responsibility for them. I regret that these events took place.
6: As additional incriminating evidence emerged, Nixon's grip on power had loosened. Facing certain impeachment, he was forced to take the unprecedented action of relinquishing his office in August 1974.
18: Therefore, I shall resign the presidency effective at noon tomorrow. Vice President Ford will be sworn in as president at that hour in this office.
6: But when then-President Ford granted a full pardon to his predecessor, it effectively closed off further legal accountability for Nixon's Watergate criminality. Professor Sai Prakash at the University of Virginia.
12: Reasonable people can say that the president shouldn't have done that, that it's useful to find the full extent of the president's crimes or involvement in crimes. It's obviously useful to punish people who commit crimes and to deter others who might think about it. And, you know, you might think it creates incentives for presidents to engage in activity on the assumption that they will eventually be pardoned because other presidents might come to the same sort of conclusions. If you're the president, you might not want your presidency consumed by the investigation of a predecessor.
13: Gerald Ford might not want his presidency to get totally absorbed by Nixon's previous acts.
12: Right. And, you know, there's one way of thinking about it, which is sort of focused on the how does the president see his presidency, you know, kind of unfolding given the investigation that might occur of a prior president. But another way of thinking about it is the nation itself will be somewhat paralyzed or somewhat obsessed by these things and won't be able to do whatever else is needful because it's so focused on this situation. And, you know, I think he did so with the right motives, but a lot of people at the time didn't think that. In fact, some of them thought there was a corrupt bargain. That is to say, some people supposed that Nixon resigned with the understanding that Ford would pardon him once he resigned, and that but for the pardon, he would not have resigned.
13: You've looked into this. What does the evidence tell you?
12: Well, I mean, there's evidence from Ford himself that Nixon's allies came to him and said, would you pardon Nixon if he resigned? And Ford said, I'm not making any deal with you, according to Ford, which, of course, is the right answer. In the book, I conclude that he made a decision that I think was in the best interest of the country, not merely himself, that it would have absorbed the country's attention to the detriment of other things that the country needed to be involved in.
6: Coming up, we consider the backlash against Jimmy Carter's decision to pardon the Vietnam-era draft evaders. And a New York Times investigative reporter describes the pay-to-play grants of clemency by the Trump administration. When the power of the pardon continues on humankind in a moment.

0: War II, it wasn't the weapons that were the primary reason soldiers died. It was the infections that came after. But what happens when the infection becomes the weapon? I'm Laurel Bristow, and this week on Health Wanted from Emory's Rollins School of Public Health, we are testing the limits of both large language models and your ability to compartmentalize your existential dread by talking about the future of bioterrorism. 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

0: This is The Power of the Pardon, a documentary project from Humankind. I'm David Freudberg.
1: I think it's time for the damage and the hatred and the divisiveness of the Vietnam War to be over.
0: Georgia Governor Jimmy Carter addressed the American Legion at a conference in Seattle when he ran for president in 1976.
1: I want you to listen carefully, because I don't want you to misunderstand me. I do not favor blanket amnesty, but for those who violated selective service laws, I intend to grant a blanket pardon. To me...
0: Carter's proposal remained controversial, although when he pardoned the Vietnam draft evaders as president, it was supported by a slim majority of Americans. But the nation's wounds over the Vietnam draft, conducted by the Selective Service during the war, remained raw. War opponents cheered the clemency, but some veterans felt betrayed. Carter was later interviewed about it on PBS.
2: Bringing the constant and continuing altercation about the Vietnam War to a conclusion was important. And although I served 11 years of my life in the military, my father was in the First World War, my oldest son was in Vietnam, I thought that the best thing to do was to pardon them and get the Vietnam War behind us.
0: Another set of pardons drew considerable objection in 1992 when President George H.W. Bush granted clemency to his former defense secretary, Caspar Weinberger. He'd been indicted on felony charges in the Iran-Contra affair. Weinberger and six others were charged in connection with the illegal sale of weapons to Iran. He faced up to 25 years in prison. The president himself had failed to turn over his diaries to the investigation and was a potential witness.
3: President Bush's pardon of Caspar Weinberger and other Iran-Contra defendants undermines the principle that no man is above the law.
0: Lawrence Walsh, a one-time deputy attorney general, was appointed as special prosecutor.
3: It demonstrates that powerful people with powerful allies can commit serious crimes in high office, deliberately abusing the public trust without consequences.
0: The presidential pardon was at issue once again in 2024 when Joe Biden was in office and his troubled 54-year-old son Hunter was convicted on federal charges. The crimes were lying on a form when purchasing a gun while being addicted to drugs and failing to pay more than $1 million in taxes, said the president.
4: He said, I abide by the jury decision, and I will do that, and I will not pardon him.
0: Yet less than 6 months later, shortly before leaving office, the president reversed himself and issued a pardon to Hunter as well as to other Biden family members. Former First Lady Jill Biden on CBS in 2026.
5: When Trump was elected, things changed. And we knew that he would target Hunter. And we just could not let our son go to jail on a charge that no one would go. I mean, no one has ever gone to jail for.
0: Incarceration on that gun charge is rare. But late in his presidency, Biden undertook another grant of clemency, this one affecting a huge group.
6: Earlier today, I commuted the sentence of nearly 2,500 convicted nonviolent drug offenders. These individuals are serving a disproportionately long and harsh sentence compared to the sentence they would receive had they had committed the crime today. After spending too long behind bars, these individuals will soon be reunited with their families and communities.
0: This decision had popular appeal. More than 60% of voters support reducing sentences for nonviolent drug crimes. The Oval Office, the evening of January 20th, 2025, hours after President Trump was inaugurated for his second term.
7: Yes, sir. First, we have a list of pardons and commutations relating to events that occurred on January 6th, 2021.
8: OK. Okay, and how many people is this?
7: I think this order will apply to approximately 1,500 people, sir.
8: So this is January 6th. These are the hostages. Approximately 1,500 for a pardon.
9: Yes.
8: Full pardon.
0: President Trump was poised with his Sharpie pen to sign the proclamation.
8: So this is a big one.
7: And the order does require the Bureau of Prisons to act immediately on receipt of the pardons and commutation orders.
10: Hey, keep pushing. Don't lose the momentum.
11: We've taken a look at some of the people that the president pardoned on his first day in office, the ones who attacked this Capitol. And I'll use the word attack because I was here and I saw what happened.
0: Senator Richard Durbin of Illinois in a congressional hearing in 2026. The witness was Todd Blanche, who'd been nominated to serve as U.S. Attorney General.
11: Anyone looking at the videos knows what happened on that day. Among those who were pardoned by the president are individuals who've gone on to commit serious crimes against innocent victims across the United States. Do you think that blanket pardon by the president of January 6 rioters was the right thing to do?
12: I think that the Constitution gives the president the full power to pardon anybody for any reason he wants. And so I don't question President Trump's authority or his decision to do so on January 20th.
11: You don't question his decision?
12: As I said, President Trump, under our Constitution, just like President Biden, has the authority to pardon anybody for any federal crime. And that's something that every president, that's a privilege every president's afforded, and including President Biden and President Trump.
11: Well, I can tell you, he may have had the authority to do it, but I think someone should have grabbed him by the arm and said, stop. You can't release all of those rioters. Some of them actually physically assaulted policemen in the Capitol. Some of them were guilty of crimes, serious crimes before that day. And for the president to give a blanket pardon to these individuals is something that I don't think you can explain to the American people. You certainly can't explain it to the policemen who almost lost their lives because of these attackers.

0: University of Virginia law professor Sai Prakash.
1: One of the interesting things in the last two administrations is presidents have now been running on a promise to pardon people. For Biden, it was a promise to pardon marijuana offenders. And I think it was designed to get the youth vote. But Trump did the same thing with respect to January 6th. He went around the country saying he was going to pardon the J6ers. He called them hostages. And
2: was that outrageous?
1: They weren't hostages. They had all committed offenses. So I think, you know, that was his way of saying they shouldn't have been prosecuted and they had done nothing wrong. But a lot of them pled guilty to the offenses. Trump talked about pardoning them, but he also talked about not pardoning the most violent offenders or the violent offenders. And what happened is when he got into office, he just didn't want to figure out who was violent and who wasn't. So he pardoned them all through this blanket amnesty on January 20th, the first day of his presidency.
0: Among those granted clemency by Trump were Stuart Rhodes, founder of the Oath Keepers, who had originally been sentenced to 18 years in prison, and Enrique Tarrio, former national leader of the Proud Boys, sentenced to 22 years. They had both been convicted of seditious conspiracy against the United States.
1: I thought it was a mistake. I think many Americans thought it was a mistake. Invading the Capitol to stop a electoral count is terrible. It's a terrible thing to do. And they did successfully delay the count, right? They didn't have a count that day.
0: White House Press Secretary Caroline Leavitt.
3: We have a very thorough review process here that moves with the Department of Justice and the White House Counsel's Office. There's a whole team of qualified lawyers who look at every single pardon request that ultimately make their way up to the President of the United States. He's the ultimate final decision maker. And he was very clear when he came into office that he was most interested in looking at pardoning individuals who were abused and used by the Biden Department of Justice and were over-prosecuted by a weaponized DOJ.
0: Back in 1865, the final year of the Civil War, Congress created the Office of the Pardon Clerk to be housed at the U.S. Department of Justice. A few decades later, the title was changed to the Pardon Attorney. They review and investigate requests for pardons and commutations and can make recommendations to the president. Kenneth Vogel is an investigative reporter at the New York Times Washington Bureau.
4: There is a formal system that goes through the Justice Department, through the Office of the Pardon Attorney. Trump has largely turned his back on that system and instead created this informal system through the White House, and not even through the White House. I mean, directly through him, where anyone that can get to him, who's willing to make or able to make a case that resonates with his sort of political sensibilities, can sort of navigate this process for a client or for an ally or for a family member. It created a real incentive for people to get right to him, to sort of skip the line at the Justice Department and go right to him. And he, at that time, had a much sort of smaller circle that could reasonably present themselves as folks who had access to him. And it was people who were, friends of his or loyalists or longtime supporters or family members. And so those people suddenly found themselves in very high demand to get clemency applications to the president and were able to charge significant sums to do that. We wrote about one guy who I actually subsequently wrote about in a book by the name of Robert Strick, a lobbyist who charged $4 million for a couple months' work trying to get a pardon or clemency for a guy by the name of George Nader, a joint U.S.-Lebanese citizen who had been convicted of child sex crimes, but was also, interestingly, a witness in the Mueller investigation. And so that's just one example of a huge sum that people were willing to pay because of the value of pardon, which is, for people who have a lot of money and want to operate in an either regulated space or just want to clear their name, that's sort of a priceless commodity. And when wealthy people want to obtain a priceless commodity, they're willing to put the money where their mouth is.

0: One case involved the fraudster George Santos, who was elected to Congress to represent New York's 3rd District. It was revealed that he had fabricated much of his life story. He was expelled from Congress in 2023. Santos pled guilty to identity theft and wire fraud, a prosecution he described as a witch hunt. For various financial schemes, he was sentenced to prison for over 7 years. But in 2025, President Trump invoked the pardon power and commuted his sentence.
1: I've made mistakes. I move on. And I've done the apology. I've made those apologies, sincere and as sincere as I could. Now, people are trying to create all sorts of narratives. Oh, you killed a dog. Oh, you stole money from a veteran. Oh, you're human scum. Well, a lot of these stories aren't true. They're not corroborated. They have not one lick of evidence. This is hearsay gossip by people who just really have nothing better to do and want to burn me.
0: But the Nassau County District Attorney Ann Donnelly, who participated in the prosecution, had a different take.
2: George Santos spent his brief career in public service conning donors, misleading his constituents, and defrauding the government. He told lie after lie until it caught up with him, until we caught up with him, and exposed him for what he truly was, an opportunist and a fraud.
0: Due to the commutation, Santos served less than 3 months. Ken Vogel of the New York Times.
3: This is an example of a lot of Trump actions where it's like the enemy of my enemy is my friend. And so people who want to get consideration from President Trump for clemency are well served by playing up, their feelings of grievance. I think that's what happened with Santos. He played up the degree to which he felt mistreated. President Trump in his social media post announcing the clemency said, called George Santos somewhat of a rogue, but said, quote, there are many rogues throughout our country that aren't forced to serve 7 years in prison. And then talked about him, being horribly mistreated. So you could see how this sort of like fact pattern that will resonate with Trump, and that a lot of these clemency seekers have taken advantage of that.

0: exploring the right of presidents to grant clemency to people who've broken the laws of the United States, power that some maintain has been abused by presidents of both major parties. You're listening to Humankind. I'm David Freudberg. For more information on the segment, The Power of the Pardon, and to obtain audio downloads or CDs, please visit humanmedia.org. That's humanmedia.org. In another instance, President Trump granted a full pardon in late 2025 to Juan Orlando Hernandez, who had served as president of Honduras for 8 years. Hernandez was sentenced to 45 years in U.S. federal prison for conspiring to distribute more than 400 tons of cocaine and related firearms offenses, acts for which he received millions of dollars in bribes.
1: The man that I pardoned was, if you could equate it to us, he was treated like the Biden administration treated a man named Trump. That didn't work out too well for them. This was a man who was persecuted very unfairly. He was the head of the country. He was persecuted very unfairly.
0: But there was pushback by some in Congress against the pardon of Hernandez. Here's Democratic Senator Catherine Cortez Masto of Nevada.
2: This is a man who prosecutors said that he had partnered with some of the world's most prolific narcotics traffickers to build a corrupt and brutally violent empire. The prosecutors who were later able to get a conviction against him said that. Yet President Trump deemed him worthy of a pardon.

0: The protocols in place at the Department of Justice establish standards for granting pardons. But when that system is circumvented, as in the Trump administration, the fate of clemency applications may hinge on the president's personal whim or on who has the connections to get through to him.
1: Well, it protects the rich at the expense of the poor.
0: Professor Victoria Nurse at Georgetown.
1: So the rich have always been able to go to the White House. They get high-priced lawyers and say, oh, like in the Clinton administration, you know, Mark Rich's wife, I'm going to give you lots of money for your presidential library. They can get in the White House door. Poor people, not so much. So Congress and all presidents have had a way so that the average American can go to the pardon attorney and say, no, this person was sent to jail for life for stealing a handkerchief, right? All modern presidents have said, well, yeah, we should have that. There are cases of injustice around this country. You'll see news stories evidencing the fact that large money will, in fact, campaign coffers will allow get you a pardon in the Trump administration. And there's some pretty egregious examples of that.
0: Is this the equivalent of selling pardons?
1: So if you actually sold a pardon, it would be bribery and a high crime and misdemeanor, which would be impeachable and also a crime. The president's not going to indict himself, however. And the problem with bribery prosecutions, which are quite difficult of public officials, is that you really have to show a quid pro quo. Here's the cash. I'm going to do this for you. The Trump administration appears to believe, and so did the Clinton administration, that if you give the money to a campaign, that's okay. They also think it's okay with this Binance guy who's a foreign national who was given a pardon.
0: Binance is a marketplace for cryptocurrency founded by Changpeng Zhao, known as CZ, who was born in China. In 2023, he was charged with violating U.S. laws against money laundering. The following year, CZ was sentenced to 4 months in prison and fined $50 million. Around the time of his release, he reportedly supplied technology to World Liberty Financial, a company the Trump family owns a majority stake in. The pardon lifts restrictions on CZ's financial activities. In 2025, Donald Trump profited $1.4 billion from his crypto ventures.
1: That particular pardon is very egregious to me for reasons that most people don't understand, which is that it's not the large amount of money we're talking about. I mean, that, it, you know, at the time, the Mark Rich pardon was really a large amount of money for Bill Clinton. But that when they expunged those fines, they just screwed, I can't even think of another word, victims of crime all over America. So the money, the fines go into something called the Victims of Crime Act. It goes to support restitution for crime victims. So this fund is funded by the fines the Justice Department obtains. And so they just eradicated a huge benefit.
0: So if you're pardoned for those crimes, you don't owe money into that fund, and the victims of the crimes are out of luck.
1: They're out of luck, and it's a hugely popular bipartisan measure, by the way.

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1: This entirely, who were not in prison for as long and were in prison for crimes that affected more people, who were able to take advantage of their connections to the president. We wrote about how a woman whose, I guess, son had been convicted of nonviolent drug offenses and was serving a 33-year sentence, and he had applied for clemency. And this woman was, the mother was, like, watching the news to try to see. You know, she had heard all this stuff about these Trump clemency grants, so she had gotten her hopes up, and she watched the news to see if her son would be among the people who were granted clemency, and he was not. And she, we quote her saying that, I cried and cried and cried myself to sleep, and complaining that, there are people who had paid thousands, maybe millions, or probably did favors for Trump, and said, you had to be connected. You had to be in that inside clique. And if you weren't, you didn't have anything coming. So I think that captures the, feelings of injustice that a lot of people who, you know, either people who were seeking clemency themselves or relatives or friends, who did not get it and felt that they were deserving, but that they lacked the connections to be able to navigate this inside process.
2: The question I keep asking is, has the original intent of the pardon to show mercy to people who've made mistakes become warped? Has the American constitutional system, our rule of law, that guarantees a fair trial, at least in principle, been subverted by the current way presidential pardons are bestowed?
3: I think that the increasing appearance of impropriety with corrupt pardons is undermining the average American sense of the rule of law and fairness.
2: Law professor Vic Nurse of Georgetown.
3: Unfortunately, the Supreme Court has aided this because they say the there are no limits and Congress cannot legislate on this. I don't think the American public believe that. I think there should be some criteria for when you can get a pardon. I don't think they think that rich people should get pardons and poor people shouldn't get pardons. I don't think they think they should go into campaign coffers of Barack Obama or Joe Biden or Donald Trump. That, the corruption of it, is, I think, the most unpopular and also dangerous to the rule of law going forward.
1: The disproportionate share of the non-January 6th clemency recipients are people who were convicted of frauds, oftentimes white-collar frauds, sometimes against the government. You know, Medicare fraud is a big one. And yet, at the same time, the administration is making a great showing of clamping down on fraud, that fraud against the government. But the fraud in those cases is being perpetrated by, you know, immigrant communities, as is in the case of Minnesota with the Somali immigrants, and is not the type of sort of white collar fraud by affluent people that President Trump is willing to not just like turn a blind eye to, but with these clemency grants in a way condone.
4: Any controversial pardon where a significant portion of the country thinks that the pardon is a mistake has the same potential for undermining the rule of law, right? So if you're a Union soldier or the family of a Union soldier who fell during the Civil War, and you see Confederates who took up arms against their nation pardoned, you're going to wonder, why did we fight these guys if we're just going to forgive them? They should be punished. And if you fought in the Vietnam War and you complied with the Selective Service Law and then a bunch of people didn't, and then they're pardoned, you're going to think that Jimmy Carter made a mistake. And millions of Americans will think that, you know, Donald Trump made a huge mistake when he pardoned the J6ers. I suspect that more people think that than perhaps think of that about the, you know, the people that evaded the draft in the context of the Vietnam War. But the more people are upset about a pardon because they perceive –

0: that certain people were treated differently than others, the more there's going to be a threat to the rule of law.
1: Sai Krishna Prakash, author of The Presidential Pardon. Only people who commit federal crimes, not state crimes, can be pardoned by the president. But legal experts widely agree that to curb abuse of the pardon power would require amending the U.S. Constitution.

0: 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I'm David Freudberg. 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Editorial assistance by Kathy Graham and Ken Rogers. Webmaster Brian K. Johnson. 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
5: From WABE, PRX, and the Rollins School of Public Health in Atlanta, this is Health Wanted, the show about our pursuit of better health. I'm Laurel Bristow. Pre-World War II, it wasn't the weapons that were the primary reason soldiers died. It was the infections that came after. But what happens when the infection becomes the weapon? This week on the show, we're testing the limits of both large language models and your ability to compartmentalize your existential dread by talking about the future of bioterrorism.
6: We should build a benchmark, potentially with benign proteins. How well can I reformulate them so they still work? And keep on testing AI methods to see, are they getting better? Are they getting better over time? Even working with benign proteins, can we make them function, is a good meter on making the scary, toxic ones.
5: That's coming up right after this.
7: Live from NPR News in Washington, I'm Janine Herbst. A federal judge in Boston has again blocked the U.S. Postal Service's plan to follow an order by President Trump. That order seeks to restrict mail-in voting for the midterm election. As NPR's Hansilo Wong reports, the Supreme Court is already set to review the Postal Service's plan.
8: The ruling by U.S. District Judge Indira Tawani effectively extends an earlier court order stopping the U.S. Postal Service from moving ahead with key parts of its plan. We should note USPS is a financial supporter of NPR. The Postal Service's plan involves delivering mail-in ballots only to people on voter lists that the states would have to turn over to the mailing agency. Judge Tawani found that plan is likely illegal because USPS has no authority to control voting by mail. While the legal fight continues, mail-in voting for the midterm general election has officially started, with North Carolina just beginning to send out its absentee ballots. Hansilo Wong, NPR News.
7: The price of diesel is at a record high today, $5.85 a gallon. That's according to AAA. But those prices have been ticking up for months amid global shortages and due in part to the war in Iran. NPR's Willa Rubin has more on how this is playing out for one farmer.
9: Dale Heminger runs a dairy and cabbage farm in upstate New York, and diesel is his fuel.
10: We have to run tractors and harvesters and trucks, and they almost exclusively run on diesel.
9: The cost for a gallon of diesel is up about $2 over the past year. That means fuel has cost Heminger close to $45,000 for a tank of 10,000 gallons. Last year, it was $25,000.
10: It's really putting a pinch on things.
9: And because crop prices are often set in advance, there isn't much wiggle room.
10: We're price takers. We can't just pass it on. So we have to weather the storm.
9: He says they're bracing for the harvest and for the next 6 months to be very tight financially. Willa Rubin, NPR News.
7: A federal judge in Minnesota has ruled against Elon Musk's artificial intelligence company in its challenge to a ban on explicit deepfake photos. As NPR's Bobby Allen reports, Musk's lawyers argue the ban is a free speech violation.
11: Musk's XAI lets users generate sexual images using artificial intelligence, including realistic-looking images that remove people's clothes. After a law in Minnesota banned AI services known as nudify apps, XAI sued, alleging that the rules violate the First Amendment. Now a federal judge in Minnesota is allowing the state to enforce its crackdown on sexually explicit deepfakes, but Musk's suit can go forward in the meantime. Other states, including Texas and California, have passed laws targeting the proliferation of AI-powered nudify apps. Bobby Allen, NPR News.
7: You're listening to NPR News from Washington. The commissioner of the WNBA will step down at the end of this year. Kathy Engelbert has led the league since 2019 through a boom in popularity, along with some growing pains. NPR's Becky Sullivan has more.
12: Kathy Engelbert was the first person to be named WNBA commissioner. Before her, the league's top executive was merely president. Since she came on in 2019, the league has grown tremendously in ratings and attendance. Earlier this year, the league finalized a new media rights deal worth more than $3 billion over the next 11 years. She oversaw a historic new union contract agreed to last winter, and the league is in the middle of expanding from 12 teams to 18. Her critics say the WNBA should have done even more to capitalize on the arrival of young superstar players with big fan bases like Caitlin Clark and Angel Reese, and plenty of complaints do still persist, such as the quality of officiating and keeping players safe from harassment. Becky Sullivan, NPR News.
7: Golf carts are popular with tourists, but Rome, Italy isn't on board. The city is mounting a crackdown as hundreds of the carts start carrying tourists through the historic center. Now, critics say the drivers are parking illegally and making congestion worse, but advocates say the carts are silent. They occupy less space than tourist vans and buses, and they don't produce air-choking exhaust that also stains the historic monuments. Wall Street lower by the closing bell, the Dow down 271 points, NASDAQ down 77, S&P 500 down 29. I'm Janine Herbst, NPR News in Washington.
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5: Hello, and welcome to Health Wanted from WABE, PRX, and Emory University's Rollins School of Public Health. I'm Laurel Bristow. Each week, we cover your need-to-know public health topics and break down the science behind them in our pursuit of better health. As always, if you have a question for us to answer in a future show, send me a message to healthwanted@wabe.org, or you can also call and leave me a voicemail at 404-888-3630. At the beginning of August, something pretty incredible happened. Scientists published a paper detailing how they created new viruses using artificial intelligence.
14: Here's a new addition to the list of things AI can do. Create new viruses not found in nature.
15: It does sound like something from a sci-fi movie, but this is real. A U.S. team have used artificial intelligence to design completely new viruses.
16: The good news, they say, the 16 new viruses created by AI pose no threat to humans. And researchers hope this could pave the way for targeted new treatments for patients, but others do raise concerns. Biosecurity concerns and warn this could eventually lead to creating dangerous bioweapons using AI.
5: Now, I know you might be thinking, Laurel, did you mean to say something incredibly terrifying? But just hear me out for a minute. They ended up with 16 new bacteriophages, viruses that have a capsid or protein shell, which contains the genetic profile of the virus and infects only bacteria. Once the virus gets inside its target, it hijacks the cell's machinery to make more copies of itself, which then burst forth, killing the host and spreading to other bacterial cells in the area. There's no risk of it infecting humans or other multi-celled organisms like plants and animals. In this case,
9: The target was E. coli bacteria. The scientists, who were from Stanford University and the ARC Institute in Palo Alto, basically created their own little version of a ChatGPT-like large language model, or LLM. Whereas ChatGPT is trained on a huge amount of data to be able to string together sentences by predicting what words are likely to follow each other, this virus GPT, called Evo, was trained on the genomes of the existing and well-studied virus PhiX174 and 15,000 of its closest relatives to be able to predict the likely string of nucleotides, adenine, thymine, guanine, and cytosine, that might result in a virus that can function in a similar fashion. Of the genomes the AI suggested, the researchers made 285, and from that, 16 were actually able to inhibit the growth of E. coli in petri dishes. And not just inhibit, some were even faster at cutting through the bacteria than PhiX174, the naturally occurring virus. In science and medicine, we use a lot of viruses as vehicles for advancement. For example, the treatment of some genetic conditions uses viruses to infect cells with genetic code directly supplying the host with instructions on how to overcome the issue. So being able to create a new virus that can infect specific cells with specific outcomes could be a real game changer for developing new treatments or cures, overcoming antibiotic resistance, creating resilient crops, or any number of other uses. And there's no way a human would be able to read through all the genomes of a virus, metabolize that information, and make multiple predictions as to what a new, viable sequence would look like, which makes AI an integral part of the process. But understandably, the translation of scientific theory into fact has put some people on edge when it comes to thinking about the possibility of using the technology to develop weapons of mass destruction. The threat of bioterrorism, which is an intentional release of a biological agent as part of a covert or overt action against a civilian population for political, religious, or other ideological motivations, has been a part of our national security considerations for decades. And the word itself, bioterrorism, might conjure up some specific acts in your own memory. Throwing plague-riddled bodies over the fortress walls of enemies could be a common example, but it's pretty hotly contested if that actually happened. Giving smallpox-laced blankets to Native Americans is another oft-cited early instance of biological warfare, but that lore also has opponents. It's possible the Native population was ravaged by the disease not from intentional infections, but from simply interacting with settlers. Modern history has many more well-documented examples. If you're a millennial or older, your mind may have gone straight to the post-9/11 anthrax cases that were spread via the mail and killed 5 people.
17: In Florida, medical investigators are trying to find out how 2 men were exposed to spores of the deadly bacterium anthrax.
18: FBI officials are investigating possible anthrax cases in 3 states. In New York City today, Mayor Rudolph Giuliani announced that anthrax spores were found on a police officer and 2 lab technicians involved in detecting the anthrax case at NBC News.
19: Anthrax spores were discovered at a military facility handling mail for the White House. President Bush said he believes the White House itself is safe. It was confirmed that 2 postal workers in Washington died of inhaled anthrax. 2 other postal employees in Washington and 1 in New Jersey were hospitalized as possible inhaled anthrax cases.
9: And fans of the Netflix documentary Wild Wild Country may have even thought of the Rajneeshi cult's poisoning of local salad bars with salmonella in 1984.
20: The Bhagwan Shri Rajneesh and a few followers planned to build a religious commune on a huge former cattle ranch along Big Muddy Creek east of Madras.
21: In a secret laboratory, Sheila oversaw the creation of a batch of salmonella. They proceeded to pour it in salad bars at restaurants in the Dales, as well as in glasses of water given to local officials.
22: 4 years of accusations climaxed this week with the arrest of the Bhagwan Shri Rajneesh and 14 other Rajneeshis on charges that range from lying to immigration authorities to attempted murder.
9: It was a tactic used to get people too sick to vote in the local election, which the Rajneeshis hoped to win, and resulted in 751 cases with several hospitalizations. But so far, bioterrorism hasn't really panned out as an effective option for mass destruction.
5: The complicated nature of growing viable pathogens at scale and releasing them in an efficient manner means that, thankfully, most intentional attempts haven't had widespread success. Like in 1972, when two college students were arrested for planning to poison Chicago's water with typhoid, killing everyone but a select few who would repopulate the world with a master race. It was a plan that would never have worked because you would need a whole lot more bacteria than two kids under 20 could produce in a college biology lab, and the standard chlorination of the water treatment center would have killed it anyway. Or there's the Japan-based cult Om Shinrikyo, which attempted to create an anthrax epidemic by aerosolizing spores of the bacteria and spraying it from the roof of their building. But they used a strain of anthrax that was made for vaccinating livestock and was specifically created not to be pathogenic. So the only thing they accomplished was creating a bad smell in the vicinity. The group would later pull off a successful act of terrorism on the Tokyo subway using sarin gas, which is a chemical weapon, not a biological one.
0: Authorities in Japan are searching for suspects in the release of poisonous nerve gas on the Tokyo subway this morning. At least six people were killed and more than 3,000 injured. The deadly gas, sarin, was released at 16 subway stations throughout the city during morning rush hour.
1: Japanese police have arrested the top security official of Om Shinrikyo, the religious sect under investigation for last month's deadly gassing of the Tokyo subway. He is charged with illegal confinement of a woman who tried to quit the group. A physician also faces charges of drugging the same woman. No sect member has been charged in connection with the subway gassing, which killed 11 people and sickened more than 5,000.
5: Turns out, the barrier for entry to bioterrorism is a lot higher than the common person estimates. But the fear is that that could be changing with the AI revolution. Now, to the credit of the scientists who created Evo, they put their own guardrails in place when it came to the LLM they built for this project. It was only trained on bacteriophages, not anything that could infect multicelled organisms like humans, animals, plants, or fungi. So Evo isn't a threat to anything other than E. coli. But the researchers took it upon themselves to set these limits. So what happens if someone makes an LLM without any protections? There's currently no federal guidance regarding what limitations should be put on AI models that could generate novel pathogens. While the government has released new rules limiting gain-of-function research on entities of concern, like altering Ebola to be airborne or making influenza more lethal, by nature, the list of so-called entities of concern can only include pathogens we're already aware of. There's no federal roadblocks for making entirely new entities that could become pretty concerning. The capacity to respond to or prevent bioterrorism at the federal level is fairly weak at the moment. By the end of the Biden presidency, the administration had about 30 people dedicated to biological security. But when Trump took office, the reorganizations and reduction in forces and general doging of it all severely cut that number, leaving, at times, no White House employees dedicated to biosecurity. The change also revoked an executive order calling for stronger biological safeguards and questioned a policy that would require the producers of genetic materials to screen buyers who could be buying items for use in bioweapons. In the same way that a contractor who's working on your house might hire a subcontractor to handle the tile work, scientists who work to discover new genetic sequences can outsource the actual creation of the biological material to a different company. Just create your nucleotide sequence and send those instructions off, and someone else sends back the actual DNA or RNA that they make. Many of these companies run their own screens on orders to check if any might be similar to known viruses and toxins, but the action is voluntary. The second Trump administration was supposed to have their revised versions of the biosecurity guidelines out by August of 2025, but a year later, they've yet to materialize, even as AI's capabilities are rapidly advancing. And even if the new guidelines mandated that federally funded researchers only use DNA synthesis companies that ran software to detect potentially dangerous pathogens, it's still not a guarantee that that would catch every issue. In October of 2023, researchers were able to use AI to design proteins that looked different enough from the toxins they were based on to evade detection by DNA synthesis companies while still likely being harmful. The project started as a sort of secret shopper-style attempt to see if there were security gaps that could miss fragments of proteins that, if synthesized, could actually become a problem. Using ricin, the castor bean-derived toxin, as their first test, the scientists from Microsoft made a sort of paraphrased version of the poisonous protein. In addition to the instructions that are encoded within the genetic sequence of a protein, the shape of the protein is also essential in determining its function. The researchers found that they could get the open-source AI models to create synthetic homologs of the ricin toxin that had a genetic sequence of amino acids different enough from the original to evade detection by the software, but that would be folded into the same shape as ricin, thus likely retaining the same dangerous function. When they found that the DNA synthesis companies missed up to 100% of these new ricin-like proteins that were just different looking enough, they expanded their AI synthesis for 72 other toxins. Now, it should be noted, they only went as far as to see if the companies would approve creating their DNA strands. They never actually ordered any to see exactly how much of the toxicity was retained. They realized, pretty correctly, that could be potentially negatively perceived as them attempting to create bioweapons. The group patched the loopholes in the software and continues to check for potential issues, but it's a really reactive response when most people who are concerned with the future problematic use of AI agree what is needed is prevention. Prevention that could come from stopping open source AI models from answering the question, how do I make a bioweapon, altogether? Now, to be clear, pretty much all big U.S.-based open-source LLMs have safeguards against putting in such a simple question and getting an answer back.
2: I'm sorry, Dave. I'm afraid I can't do that.
5: But there are also gaps in the LLM security. Researchers have been able to get ChatGPT, Gemini, and other chatbots to explain how to modify existing pathogens to be resistant to treatment, detail security flaws in mass transit, direct them on how to buy raw genetic material, and even provide creative approaches to deploying the weapons while limiting the chances of being caught. Anthropic's own chief executive, Dario Amodi, has said that biology is the area he is most worried about when it comes to the potential risks that AI development poses because of its, quote, very large potential for destruction and the difficulty of defending against it. It's a valid concern. Someone who might not otherwise have the know-how to develop homologs to toxins could, in theory, use an LLM to not only create the instructions for the proteins, but also walk him through the entire process of finding labs to outsource production to, come up with ways to disperse it, and even evade detection. And a bad actor could create a number of different pathogens or use a variety of delivery methods, all while authorities are trying to respond to each individual attack. Many of the large AI companies have said that anything that the models produce is already available on the internet and therefore not a problem specific to their platform, all while simultaneously trying to patch their product. But the summaries of actions the chatbot provides make the end product more accessible, particularly for someone who has a background knowledge in the subject of something like virology. At best, American AI companies are playing a game of whack-a-mole when it comes to eliminating new security issues that are found, either on purpose or by accident. But plenty of Chinese platforms, which are easily accessible, don't seem to be concerned with creating the same safeguards. And some voluntary limits on search functions in the U.S. have already been removed by the AI companies who enacted them after users in the private sector complained the guardrails were too strict. So how worried do you actually need to be about a chatbot creating the next superbug? While there are more tools available that can help scientists design bespoke proteins and help the average person understand more about virology or biosecurity, the likelihood that any of these will be put into action is largely still theoretical. A 2025 report from the National Academies of Sciences, Engineering, and Medicine found that there are still some pretty significant gaps when it comes to moving from LLM instructions to reality. While AI might be able to come up with harmful molecules, those molecules still need to be created and tested for efficacy before they could be deployed. Of all the new bacteriophages that our intrepid scientists at the start of the show were presented with by their LLM, only 16 actually worked, and that required an entire lab of highly sophisticated and experienced researchers to figure that out. The group that used AI to create proteins similar enough to toxins to be assumed to be harmful but different enough to make it pass the screening protocols of DNA synthesis companies didn't actually test that their creations were lethal, just assumed a high likelihood. and creating a new pathogen that has the ability to efficiently infect a large number of humans, causing disease, is significantly harder to do than creating one that can infect a single-celled bacteria. When it comes to AI's ability to direct someone on how to increase the virulence or severity of existing pathogens, we kind of first need to figure out how to consistently identify the parts of those pathogens that impact virulence and severity. Just think about how many times since the birth of COVID-19 you panicked after hearing about a new mutation that ended up not actually being significant enough to take us back to March of 2020. Right now, the research is pretty divided about if these LLMs are advanced enough to teach the average Joe the sophisticated lab techniques required to make or alter pathogens.
3: We're not a scientist. I get it.
5: Some groups have found that when people with minimal experience were given access to cutting-edge LLMs, they were able to match or exceed PhD-level scientists at certain tasks, like generating code to operate lab robots. But other groups found that people with access to LLMs performed no better than people with access to the internet when it came to tasks like manipulating DNA. Right now, the only real risk posed by AI is that it could create an undetectable toxin that could be used on a small scale, like an assassination, or enhance the outcomes from already skilled bad actors. For example, a physician in India was recently arrested for using chatbots to guide him in his attempt to extract ricin from castor beans.
3: So far, the Gujarat Anti-Terrorism Squad has arrested three men, including a foreign-trained doctor, allegedly attempting to produce ricin and planning attacks across India.
5: The U.S. has promised to be a leader in AI innovation, but the drive for advancement might end up being the thing that makes us most vulnerable to attack by a new biological weapon, as the models continue to be refined before regulations about their limits can even be agreed upon. We've really been dragging our feet when it comes to putting the brakes on AI's ability to engineer the next biological threat, and our saving grace has been the lag in the skill of the models themselves. For now. When we return, I'll be joined by Dr. Eric Horvitz of Microsoft to talk about what people are doing to prevent bioterrorism as a result of our AI innovations. That's coming up right after this.
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5: Welcome back to Health Wanted. I'm your host, Laurel Bristow. This episode, we have been talking all about the potential issues that could arise from using AI to design proteins that could design bioweapons. So here to continue that conversation and specifically talk about what is happening to prevent those scenarios, I'm joined by...
25: I'm Eric Horvitz, I'm Microsoft's Chief Scientific Officer. I was trained as an AI research scientist, but I also have an MD. I did an MD PhD back at Stanford during my grad school years.
5: You are on the forefront of recognizing the potential issues with large language models that have been developed for the purposes of protein synthesis or new protein design. Can you talk to us a little bit about what the Paraphrase Project is about?
25: Well, the Paraphrase Project was an exploration of the power of AI design tools for protein design to create or reformulate, we use the word, the analogy, paraphrase the amino acid sequence that comprises proteins. The question that I had several years ago that I engaged a larger team about was, could AI tools that are used for incredible purposes to design new proteins, new structures, aimed at disease, at new kinds of pharmacologics, new kinds of solutions to health problems, for example. Could they be used to take a toxic protein, like ricin, which is a well-known toxic protein, and be asked to change out the sequence a bit, in other words, redesign the protein, but try its very best to hold the structure in place and to potentially keep the activity unchanged, to retain the activity while changing this the amino acid sequence. And the question we had was, would today's, at the time, the existing sequence screening tools that are used to screen orders that scientists make to make DNA so they can make the proteins in their labs, could these synthetic homologs, as we call them, or redesigns, slip through the screening tools? And we created several thousand variants, all done in silico. This is all, these are computer sequences. And we could even use the same tools to tell us which of these proteins would more likely still be active, retain their activity after they were reformulated. Could they fly through the screening tools? And we engaged two large nucleic acids synthesis companies who use these tools to identify potential concerning sequences that come through for the orders from around the world. And it turns out that almost all of the reformulated sequences for toxins flew through the radar. They just under the radar.
7: Were you surprised by that?
25: Yeah, I was somewhat surprised, but wasn't shocked. In fact, one of the reasons we did the work was to, first of all, test the system. I think we need to be doing that and continue to be doing that with the evolution of the rising powers of AI in biology, but also to be kind of a marshaling call, if we did find what we did, to bring together a cross-sector team to sort of ask the question, what now? What do we do about this? So yeah, it was somewhat surprising that almost everything flew through, but we knew we had a challenge and an opportunity on our hands. What we did was we said, well, that was just ricin. Let's scale up to 72 toxic proteins and build out designs for tens of thousands of variants, and now set up a big challenge problem for the community. We did this all very confidentially because this was called out as being the first zero day for biology. The zero day is a term used in cybersecurity, which refers to the time where a vulnerability is discovered before it's well known or known to the world. And there's a whole process by which software experts, security experts get together and try to solve a problem and distribute a patch confidentially to the world, to all the places where the vulnerability exists before it's known more widely. This was a zero day for AI and biosecurity, and we thought, okay, let's work confidentially.
7: How was the biosecurity software that these companies had in place, how was it supposed to work? Was it just looking at the sequence and you realized that if you changed the sequence but kept the structure that it could get by it?
25: There's not just one approach. In fact, what's really healthy about the screening community is that there are multiple approaches and multiple providers that do different kinds of things, most of which are not published because we don't want to. It's almost like, you know, publishing to the world exactly how our junk email filter works, keeping it quiet, and there's different methods. And when we did the red teaming and brought together four or five different screening groups, and it was incredible collegiality as to how we all worked together every 2 weeks with a meeting for almost 2 years, we recognized that the synthetic homolog problem was a challenge to almost all the providers. So everyone was on the same page where their current systems weren't working very well. In fact, some weren't working at all. And each one, over the course of a year, would take our challenges. We would challenge them to say, okay, here's a set. Can you figure out which ones are the ones that are likely to work versus not and try to filter on them? Worked really hard in an iterative way to change their filters in different ways. Most did not share out exactly what they were doing. But in the end, almost all of the groups updated their filters in a way that made them much more robust and resilient to what we might call AI-powered designs. I should say one of the groups has completely open and this is the common mechanism group that shares out their code and shares out their methods with people, and is very open about what they did to change their code and so on to make it all work better.
7: So, yeah, so for the most part, they fixed it, but they're not telling you exactly what they did.
25: Well, let me just say that there's a shared understanding of the various ways that people updated their methods so they work better, and they could actually now be, you might call, say, AI aware, versus where they weren't before, looking at the natural, the proteins in the wild as they come to us from biology. And in fact, one of the challenges with this work we call the information hazard challenge, which is as scientists learn about the challenges of biosecurity and their solutions, how much should be shared publicly? How much should be shared with other scientists? How much should remain confidential or secret? And there was interesting difference of opinion about what should be shared, even in a scientific paper that was published, in fact, in Science Magazine about the methods. In the end, a certain set of findings were not shared publicly, even in the scientific paper. What was done was, because we don't want to withhold anything from good science, from scientists, in the end, we created a special process that Science Magazine liked, which was we put the most sensitive findings, like where even do the new methods fail, and keep those secret but available with the right kind of credentialing and engagement with an organization that now holds that data and holds the code and holds the code bases and so on.
7: If you're just joining us, I'm Laurel Bristow and you're listening to Health Wanted. Today I am joined by Dr. Eric Horvitz to talk about how we are trying to prevent people from using AI to build the next bioweapons. You note in the paper that you very smartly decided that you were not actually going to try to order any of these proteins
25: No.
7: for, you know, fear of being accused of bioterrorism or trying to make bioweapons. But I mean, realistically, what is the kind of threat? Because like this, you have an entire team of highly skilled scientists who have devoted their lives to this kind of stuff, designing the proteins. You could order, you know, fragments of the protein and reset. Like, it seems like we're still a pretty far ways off from someone who maybe does not have extremely specialized skill sets or a team being able to use AI to engineer something that would actually then be a threat to the population.
25: Yeah, I think that's right. I think that we're still in a world where using these tools effectively and getting to a planned target of a working protein that would be dangerous would be a challenge. It's even a challenge for an expert. In fact, even to date, experts working with these methods have to generate hundreds or thousands of variants of these proteins to get one that actually works when you have to test them in the field. What we did was we used specific sets of metrics which would tell us for every variant that we made, let's say for ricin, how close the structure was to the native structure, and other measures that would tell us a likelihood of it functioning. Now, we didn't want to go generate these things, and to do so would take quite a bit of care and quite a bit, and also oversight and agreement to make sure that we or other teams wouldn't be called to being in the business of building biological weapons. Instead, in a companion study that we did, we decided to use the end-to-end pipeline to generate variants of benign proteins that wouldn't pose a threat, and to use it to see as an analogy how easy would that be to get working proteins. And it turned out we had a mixed set of results. Some of the simpler proteins could be made functional with reformulation or paraphrasing. More complicated ones were more difficult. And we even said in that work, that companion work, which we published later, that we should build a benchmark, potentially with benign proteins. How well can I reformulate them so they still work? And keep on testing AI methods to see, are they getting better? Are they getting better over time? Even working with benign proteins, can we make them function, is a good meter on making the scary toxic ones.
7: The Paraphase Project is so important to be able to identify these kind of gaps in security and stuff, but it's still the companies on the other end of it are lucky that it was a good actor pretending to be a bad actor that found these things in advance
25: rather than
7: a bad actor. So it still feels very reactive. Are there like proactive guardrails that you think should be put on AI when it comes to developing new proteins like this?
25: Yes, and I think that that's happening. So, you know, Microsoft and other companies at the frontier of AI, like OpenAI and Anthropic and Google, we all work in our models that we generate to various levels of sophistication, putting in place for the generalist tools. These are the tools we use, like the ChatGPT models or the Claude models and so on, Gemini, to detect signs that someone's trying something that might be dangerous in the biological space, and do refusals of various kinds. Do not answer, for example. Secondly, there's companies have in place monitoring now of various levels of monitoring activity, even monitoring what the agents are thinking about when they generate their chains of thought, as ways of getting a sense, part of what we call the defense in depth, layers of defense. So there is proactive work going on when it comes to these AI models learning about what it feels like and sounds like when someone's trying to do something that might be threatening in the biospace. On the other side of things, we want to be bioresilient. So we want to basically harness AI, the best of what we have today and in the future, as well as other methods to do detection of any kind of biological threat and response through mitigations and countermeasures very quickly. I like to think about the idea of creating for the United States, but I think more so internationally, what I like to refer to as a biosecurity response reserve, where people, places, organizations are in place for detection, response, mitigation, and reaction very, very quickly in a coordinated way. You know, there's something called the Civil Air Fleet Reserve that was set up in 1950, which several big U.S. airlines are part of, that says, we'll give you some special deals during peacetime, but if we need you for a humanitarian crisis or wartime, these airlines, you'll give us part of your plane capacity to carry people and equipment and supplies around the world. I like to see a reserve for bioresiliency, which is we're ready to go. We test it twice a year, end to end, to be rather proactive about possibilities, no matter what is at the other end. Natural or man-created.
7: AI for the general public has a little bit of a PR problem right now. I think a lot of people, when they hear AI, they immediately think of like natural resource consuming data centers to create AI slop posts that your aunt puts on her Instagram account or something, you know, right? But there are actually, especially in the medical world, there are very good applications for large language model AI and other things. And I think when people hear stories about, you know, potential AI bioterrorism or things like the Hugging Face kind of hack that happened recently where it, you know, it sounds very scary, like AI gained sentience and did a hack on its own or whatever. If you don't know what the Hugging Face controversy is that I just mentioned, it's actually a kind of crazy story of an AI model that escaped its training area and hacked a different AI model. If you want to learn more about it, you can listen to Search Engine's episode called The Machines Are Learning to Do Crimes. The initial reaction is like, okay, shut everything down. Like, why are we even bothering with this? But can you just talk a little bit about like what the positive uses are for something like protein generation, like an AI protein generation? You know, you obviously used it to detect these flaws to try to keep the system safer. But what are the good applications that people want to use this stuff for?
25: Oh my gosh. I mean, look, I think in our lifetimes, we will have by name and understanding AI generated or enabled solutions to some significant challenges in healthcare and biology. I foresee that one or more fatal cancers will be rendered chronic diseases over the next decade, because almost everything about biology, including human biology and health and disease, is centered on proteins and their interactions with one another and with other molecules. Protein design is a way to begin to understand how to influence, how to shape, how to guide and stabilize various kinds of biological networks and interactions such that we can address disease head on with new kinds of biologics and medications. So I see protein design as giving us an incredible palette of tools for understanding and then making interventions in our cells at the foundations of health, wellness, and disease. And I think it's going to be a big deal, basically. I think it's going to be a really big deal.
7: Well, hopefully we can have you back in a future show to talk about how well it's going and how tight the security is that will prevent people from creating bioweapons by using AI.
25: And maybe even bring me back to talk about some of the nice things we're doing with AI in terms of potential breakthroughs. And I think I'm very excited about those as well.
7: We're excited about those too. Thank you so much for joining us today.
25: Thank you.
7: When we return, it'll be time for the Q&A. I'm Laurel Bristow, and you're listening to Health Wanted.
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7: Welcome back to Health Wanted. I'm Laurel Bristow. This episode, we've been talking all about bioterrorism. 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Here with our first question is our producer, Ollie.
11: Hi, Laurel.
7: Hi, Ollie.
11: I'm gonna struggle through it. It has some big words in there, but we got a question from listener Ryan.
7: I believe in you. You can do it.
11: Laurel, I'm at a friend's half birthday party, taking a break from helping him empty his beer cellar to tap your public health expertise regarding an alleged hangover cure one of the guests brought up.
7: Good pun, by the way.
11: Keep going. It's a great pun. Dihydramyrcetin and NAC, which is N-acetyl-L-cysteine.
7: That was perfect, Ollie.
11: Thank you. I'm trying to discreetly extract details of how he uses it without killing the vibe. He says one of each. Hooray for precise dosing. He claims it lessens the effects of hangovers by binding to a liver byproduct of metabolizing alcohol. A quick skim of PubMed shows little other than there's not much research into the safety, but I thought maybe you'd have more luck. So, how effective and safe is it to self-medicate to try to reduce a hangover? Okay, back to this small batch rum barrel aged drinking for me. Cheers, Laurel. Ryan.
7: Wow, incredible question. So, yeah, just like the Holy Grail and the Fountain of Youth, a search for an effective hangover cure has long eluded us. I was able to find slightly more than you, just not in any humans, as is common with supplements. All the research is in drunk rats. So, what's going on with rats that makes anyone think that these would be a good product for humans to use when they overindulge on an evening out or just have more than two drinks past the age of 35? So, when it comes to dihydromyrcetin, there's some research that looked at it as a potential to help with alcohol use disorder, again, in rats, and found that it might work to prevent or lessen the alcohol withdrawal symptoms you get as ethanol leaves your brain, which can cause anxiety, headaches, restlessness, a lack of focus that can cause people to want to take the hair of the dog as a form of self-medication. Other rat-based studies of DHM have found it reduces the inflammation produced by alcohol and promotes the creation of enzymes that break down acetaldehyde, the byproduct of alcohol that does most of the damage, into simpler structures that can be eliminated by the body more easily. And it reduces the fat that accumulates in the liver as a result of drinking, thus reducing the risk of liver disease in rats. N-acetyl-L-cysteine also has some rat studies to show it increases glutathione levels, which also combats acetaldehyde levels, which is thought to combat hangovers, but a randomized control trial in actual humans found no difference in hangover levels between people who did and did not get NAC. So, might be useful, might be the placebo effect. This is, once again, the issue with the supplement industry. People take them on personal testimonials, so there's no incentive to actually study if they do anything. Low doses are probably safe, but the jury is out on if they are actually useful. Remember, 90% of things that work in animal models fail when they reach the point of human trials.
11: Here's our next question. Hi, Laurel. I love your show, and I listen to it every week. My daughter has asked me to investigate...
12: Redacted name of company offering direct-to-consumer lab panels.
11: It tests biomarkers. Can you say if you think this...
12: Redacted name of company offering direct-to-consumer lab panels...
11: .com is a program that young adults should join? They say that every membership starts with 100-plus biomarkers, a full-body test with a quick 10-minute lab draw to get started. Thank you so much, and thank you for your answers about mushrooms and mushroom coffee, Mary E.
7: Hi, Mary. So the short answer is, I genuinely cannot think of a situation in which I would ever give a direct-to-consumer lab values company a dime of my money for a large and vague set of lab values. And researching this company actually made me semi-blind with rage, which is no judgment on you or your daughter. The stuff is designed to hook you. But here are a couple reasons why I started frothing at the mouth and blacked out. First, with a company like this, where the baseline is an annual blood test, it includes lab values that don't give you any useful information with just one test. There are certain things included that would need to be tested over time to really understand anything about them, because their levels fluctuate over time, so a low or high level on one day doesn't actually indicate a problem. But I suspect that's part of the point, because all these companies allow for upgraded memberships and additional tests. So it's never going to be just the baseline subscription. Also, just because you get a value back for something doesn't necessarily mean we have an evidence base for what that number means for your overall health or what you can do to improve it. The body is often more complex than just looking at one thing and going, oh, this is bad. So it might give you a lot of information, but that doesn't mean the information is useful. But this, of course, will still open the door for this company to prescribe you unregulated, untested interventions like peptides and supplements. Another thing is that it's frankly kind of deceptive. They list that you'll be tested for hundreds of biomarkers, but there's actually less than 100 unique tests offered. They make up the difference with ratios, like your good cholesterol over your bad cholesterol, and call that a separate test. They relist multiple tests under different protocols to make the offerings look more expansive than they are. And also, while it appears there are providers who are available to write you prescriptions based on your values, it doesn't appear that you get to talk to an actual provider about what any of it means. But they do offer an AI chatbot. My biggest gripe with companies like this is that they talk about the shortcomings of the current healthcare system, for which there are a lot, but instead of investing in technology to improve those systems, they privatize them and trade on the language of scientific rigor while completely lacking it. They say things like X percent of people say that this is better than their doctor, or Y percent of people say we found something their doctor didn't, while at the same time using phrases like backed by some of the top doctors and researchers from the best institutions to establish their legitimacy. I also can't stand it when companies like this say things like, it's important to take your health seriously, as if not wanting to pay for bespoke lab testing means you don't take your health seriously. There's a lot of very valid criticisms of our current health system, particularly when it comes to over-medicalizing things, but doing a huge panel of biomarkers with the goal of finding something wrong, or as the company says, severely suboptimal, is an incredible over-medicalization that I can only imagine will translate to a lot of people developing a certain level of hypochondria as they test and retest. So the gist is, it's a capitalist country. Do what you want if you can afford it and you're really curious, but don't be surprised if you end up with more questions than answers and a lot of additional recommendations for money to spend. That was my soapbox. I was on it.
11: Yeah. Here's our next question. I had a Euro summer and was so confused when I went to the grocery store and saw eggs sitting on a shelf and not in a refrigerator. Why do we refrigerate eggs in the U.S.? Is there a food safety reason behind it?
7: Yes. Europe, the land of carbonated water, no AC, the metric system, and room temperature eggs. So the reason why it's safe to eat room temperature eggs in some parts of the world but not in others all boils down to our good friend Salmonella. There are several ways that eggs can be infected with Salmonella. Salmonella can infect a chicken's ovaries and contaminate the yolk before the shell even forms. And cooking usually kills the bacteria, which is why it's recommended to not eat raw eggs, even if you are a cookie dough lover like myself. Another pathway is that as the egg exits the chicken's body, it passes through the same canal where feces are excreted, which potentially exposes the shell to bacteria. And after eggs are laid,

0: 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Artists, activists, faith leaders, government officials, and more tell the story of Atlanta and what the nation can learn from how democracy is practiced and remade here. Out now.
1: About 21 days to 15 weeks. That's what we do in the U.S. anyway, so why the heck is Europe doing it differently? Well, in Europe and many parts of the world, eggs are not required to go through extensive washing, which leaves the protective coating intact, thus preventing salmonella and other bacteria from penetrating the shell, making refrigeration unnecessary. Basically, they are different approaches to achieve similar results. And an interesting point for those who love to compare the U.S. vaccine schedule to Europe, Europe actually has much stricter vaccination requirements for poultry than we do. The EU requires egg-laying chickens to be vaccinated against salmonella, something that is not required in the States, which acts as another measure to prevent its spread. Now, I'm sure you picked up some new habits during your Euro summer, like changing from a cappuccino to an espresso after 11 a.m., pretending to like the taste of Aperol Spritz, but storing eggs at room temperature is one habit that you should leave in Portofino.
2: I think it's time for a What the Health / Sig of the Week.
1: Yeah, we're doing a What the Health, Sig of the Week combo, tag team, something.
3: Sig of the Week.
1: Kevin, make explosion sounds right now. Okay, cool. Thank you. What the Health? One Dr. Anthony Fauci was called to testify not too long ago and pled the fifth repeatedly, which truly can't blame him for, given the untruths that were said by the people questioning him. But it brought up an old bit of misinformation about COVID vaccines and the risk of miscarriage. It was claimed that Dr. Fauci covered up the risk of miscarriage that came with the COVID vaccine and that there was evidence that 82% of people who got COVID vaccines in pregnancy miscarried. That number does come from a genuine study, sort of. The paper was a preliminary review of pregnancy outcomes after vaccination with an mRNA COVID vaccine in early 2021, when the vaccines were still very new. It looked at pregnant people who'd enrolled in the V-Safe surveillance system who were vaccinated shortly before or during pregnancy and whose pregnancies were complete. The study looked at about 827 complete pregnancies and found that 104 ended in miscarriage and calculated the miscarriage rate amongst pregnant people who were vaccinated at 12%, which is within the same range of miscarriage before mRNA vaccines even existed. But someone looked at the data and said, wait a second, 700 of these people got vaccinated in the third trimester where there's no chance they could miscarry. That's not right. And decided to exclude all those cases and was left with a miscarriage rate of 82%. And it's true that 827 is not a useful denominator when you want to see if vaccination right before or in early pregnancy can lead to the loss of pregnancy. But it's also not useful to just count miscarriages over miscarriages plus ectopic pregnancies plus aborted pregnancies plus a few completed pregnancies and people who got vaccinated towards the end of the second trimester and gave birth by the time the study enrollment closed 3 months later. And that's because completing a pregnancy takes a long time, but pregnancy loss can happen very early on. So a study of only 3 months is inherently going to capture more losses than completions. And when the authors went back after more time had passed and did a follow-up study of over 2,000 people who were vaccinated before 20 weeks of gestation, they found a miscarriage rate of 14.1%, or 12% if adjusted for maternal age. Both are numbers that fall within the normal range of miscarriage during the same gestational window of pregnancy. This is supported over and over again by large amounts of data we have on vaccination and pregnancy, which shows that not only is there no increased risk of miscarriage, there's actually a decreased risk of adverse outcomes for the baby, like low birth weight or preterm birth, that can all happen with a COVID infection. Pregnant people are considered a vulnerable group, and that means that they are excluded from clinical trials, which is why we end up in situations where we don't know how things will affect them, and we are left to do a lot of less than rigorous or conclusive guesswork. So really, it might be time to start rethinking if our idea of protection is actually doing more harm. So the Sick of the Week this week is going to reevaluating our clinical trial framework so we can stop talking about theoretical risks to pregnant people and actually know. And that's all the time we have this week. Don't forget, you can submit your public health questions to healthwanted at WABE.org or by calling 404-888-3630.

0: Wanted with Laurel Bristow is produced by WABE in Atlanta and distributed by PRX. The show is a production of Emory's Rollins School of Public Health in collaboration with WABE. This episode was produced by me, Laurel Bristow, Kevin Rinker, Elizabeth K. Mendez, and Halise, with additional production from Claire Streisick. Original music by Matt Owen. Special thanks to Douglas Bell, Dean Danny Fallon, Catherine Graves, Kelly Jordan, Rashad Pitts, and Ollie Turner. 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Always consult a physician or healthcare provider with your health or treatment concerns. 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We're also on YouTube. 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

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Your host, yours truly, H. Johnson. It's the blues for real. We're going to get started right now with Irene Reed. I'm getting tired.

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'Cause I've been talking to the girls where I

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Now I know the Iceman didn't take it, cause I just bought a brand new Frigidaire. 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
1: There you have Irene Reed, Getting Tired. And that's just for openers here on Blues Classics. Let the good times roll, swinging Ray Charles.

Ray Charles here on Blues Classics. Let the good times roll. Mm. Isn't it funny how songs can be old and sound just as new and relevant today as they did 20, 30, 40, 50 years ago? Oh, man. Wow, that was Ray Charles. This is the V Spector.

That was Spector doing Chicago style. How many more years do I have to fool around trying to get straight with you? So says the wolf, the mighty howling wolf.

K. Howlin' Wolf, How Many More Years? Here's a young lady who was way ahead of her time. You youngsters probably have never heard of her. Her name is Lil Green. Lil, L-I-L, not little, Lil. 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
1: That's In the Dark from Lil Green. 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Baby, let me hold your hand.

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So Netta Davis. There's a joke that Mom's Neighborly told once that I can't say here on the air, but it had that title to it, Can We Do It Again? 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Oh, man. Who is this? 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
1: 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I'm your host, I'm H. Johnson. Who else could I be? I could be an escaped convict, hiding, but hiding behind the blues, yes, I could go on with some nonsense. And no, let's listen to Kelly Hunt.

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Now here's one that a lot of men can relate to. 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He's going to sing about it. Little Milton.

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Champion Jack Dupree, Paul Boy Blues, here on Blues Classics. Yeah, Paul Boy Blues. Here's something that's appropriate for this time of the week. Sunday Morning Love, Bobby Bland.

B.B. King paying the cost to be the boss. As his Johnny Science, he says, you have to pay the cost. Okay.

You Have to Pay the Cost by Johnny Shines, preceded by B.B. King, Paying the Cost. Here on Blues Classics, you hear it all. Paying the Cost to Be the Boss, and then Have to Pay the Cost. Gotta Back Up Mama, Buddy Guy.

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So I check in twice a month, making sure she's on my team. I got a backup mama. 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

0: Benny Taylor, Big Town Playboy. You're listening to Blues Classics. You're coming at you from 90.1 FM, WABE, and I'm H. Johnson, sharing it with you. Here's a fellow who was very popular in his day. As a matter of fact, they say he's one of the instruments that started rock and roll, although there are other names that fall into that category, but this guy was great. He was also a great jazz musician when he wanted to play jazz. But here he is to do one of his clowning around tunes, Beware, Brother, Beware.
1: Now, fellas, just you fellas, listen to me. Got something to tell you. I want you to listen to every word and govern yourself accordingly. Now, pay attention. You see these girls with these fine diamonds and fox furs and fine clothes? Well, Jack, they're looking for a husband. And you're listening to a man that knows.
2: They ain't that hook!
1: They ain't fooling. And if you fool around with them, you're gonna get yourself a schooling. If she saves your dough and won't go to a show,
3: beware, brother, beware.
1: And if she's easy to kiss and never resists, be careful.
3: Beware, brother,
1: be careful. And if you go for a walk and she just listens while you talk, she's trying to hook you. And if nobody's looking and she asks you to taste her cooking, don't do it, don't do it. And if you go to a show and she wants to sit in the back row, bring her down front. Bring her right down front. And if you go for a snack and she wants a boot in the back, watch her. She's trying to hook you. And listen, if she's used to caviar and fine silk, and when she goes out with you, she wants a hot dog and a malted milk. She's been used to going to Carnegie Hall, and when you take out nightclub, and she wants to hear one meatball.
2: That's all.
1: If she grabs your hand and says, "Darling, you're such a nice man."
3: Beware,
1: I'm telling you.
2: Now,
1: listen to me. You think he's listening to me?
2: Yeah, he's listening.
1: You better listen to me. I'm telling you what's being put out. You better pick up on it. Now listen to this. If a sister calls you brother, you better get further. I'm telling you.
2: You better hit her.
1: You better hit her. And if she's kind of wild, she said, "Darling, please give me a trial." Don't do it. Don't be weak. Don't give it to her. If she looks up in your face and just melts into place, let her melt. Forget it. You think he's paying attention to her? Should I ask him about it? Should I? But should I tell him about it? Tell him everything. Okay, I'll tell him. Listen, if she calls you on the phone and she says, "Darling, are you all alone?"
2: No.
1: Tell her no. You got three girls with you. Don't pay no attention to women. Stand up for your rights.
2: That's right.
1: Be a man. That's right.
2: Man.
1: Should I tell him about
2: everything?
1: Well, listen, this is very important. If you turn out the light and she don't fight, that's all. That's all. That's the end. It's too late, man. She got you hooked.

hear that, if she saves your dough and don't want to go to a show, watch out. If she's easy to kiss and never resist, that's true. Absolutely true. All the factors he laid down in there for you is absolutely true. You just have to beware, brother. Beware. That's just how it is, says Deb Taylor.

I'd like to tell you a little story now. Ladies, if you got a man, a husband, or whatever you call him, and he don't do exactly like you think he should, don't cut him, because you can't raise him again, you know? Just don't hurt him. Treat him nice. And fellas, I want to say to you, if you have a wife, a woman, or whatever you want to call her, and she don't do like you think she should, don't go upside her head. That don't do but one thing. It'll make her a little smarter, and you won't be able to catch her next time. So all you do is talk to her softly, real sweet, now you know, and tell her, I know you'll do better.

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Miss Ann, Johnny Winter. Johnny Winter sang about Miss Ann, and here's Amanda Ambrose to sing about Bessie Mae. Hey, listen to the way she starts. Bessie Mae Mucho, Amanda Ambrose.

0: years. 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

You're at 90.1 FM WABE, where you're supposed to be. I'm H. Johnson, and you're about to hear the blues. If this is your first time with us, welcome aboard. Glad to have you. And we hope we do it for you in such a way that you'll return week after week at the same time. So far, so good. Okay, it's Blues Classics from 90.1 FM, and we'll kick it off with Charlie Musselwhite doing the blues, I'm Leaving Your Town.

0: I was Charlie Musselwhite. 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And before I go, maybe you should, well, Detroit Junior says, you should call my job before I leave town.
1: Junior, wake up. You going to work today?
2: Hmm.

0: 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What did it say, babe?
1: It say you were fine.
0: What?
2: Detroit Junior, Call My Job. This is something that most men are, fortunately, and women, one way or another, have to deal with sometimes or another. The alimony blues.

T-Bone Walker, the Alimony Blues. Irene Reed is going to do the One-Eyed Man. One Eye. I wonder what that means, One-Eyed Man.

Okay, Irene Reed, she's talking about the one-eyed man. If that's the same man who only has eyes for you, you know, are the stars out tonight? I don't know if it's cloudy or bright. 'Cause I only have eyes for you, dear. One-eyed man, Irene Reed. Here's Eddie Boyd. 24, 24. Eddie Boyd, 24.

Eddie Boyd on Blues Classics 24. Christian Kingfish Ingram. It's a bad version of a tune called Fresh Out.

crockery. Nobody in this big house but me and my empty bed. I'm fresh out.

He's fresh out, Christian Kingfish Ingram. Haven't heard from Stevie Ray in a while. He made an impact when he was alive, and he's still alive and well as far as blues fans are concerned. Here he is to do May I Have a Talk With You.

Geneva, Magnus, I can tell. My man Chuck Berry, blues legend, singing, I'm in the wee small hours of the morning.

That's the Wee Small Owls from Chuck Berry. It's a different Wee Small Owls from what I've heard Frank Sinatra sing. You know, he sings in the wee small hours of the morning, but this is a whole new bag, the way Chuck Berry sang this. I'm the wee hours, or in the wee hours, yeah. Might as well get drunk because I'm sounding like it.

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Ooh, Mike Zito, I was drunk. Ray Charles. Ray Charles says, you just don't understand. I remember the first time I heard Bernie Mac do his comedy routine. One time he said in there, you just don't understand. That's right. He was talking about his audience at the time. Let's see what Ray Charles is talking about.

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1: This week on The Upside of Jazz, the second half of my conversation with comedian, actor, and singer Robert Klein. This time, Klein talks about why he thinks of fellow comedian Lenny Bruce's stand-up world as a kind of jazz, feeling like he's done what he was meant to do through his comedy and a very special breakfast with Groucho Marx.
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0: Randy T. Nick, the Sundown Blues, and Barbara Morrison says they call her Sundown. 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
1: Whoa, that's Junior Mans on the piano. What's wrong with him? What's wrong with Junior Mans tonight? He been in Louisiana with that hoochie coochie mama.

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Living the Blues, Nighthawks.

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Moving along with Wasn't My Time to Go.

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1: Nappy Brown, every Shut-Eye Stephen. 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

awful long time. He's a Gibson Stereo ES-345, cherry red, 1959. And a sound, whoo, a sound that nowhere else in the world can it be found. I call it Red Dog. I guess me and him are quite a bit alike. 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

of gigs. All over the world, every place. And in this country, I know we've partied with the people of each and every state. Jamming round from town to town, I tell you what, we've rolled through every city. Kicked so much butt till both shoes got shitty. Ha, that's a heck of a thing to say, but I mean it in a nice way, what I'm trying to say. We made a lot of friends, had a whole lot of fun.

That was Dakota State, and she sings blues, jazz, and pop. I don't know whatever happened to her, but her recordings live on. Country Man, you just heard, from Dakota State, or Staten, if you will. Damn right I got the blues. That's what Buddy Guy says.

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Woo, buddy guy, he's telling the truth. He's got the blues, all right. And Johnny Adams says he has a room with a view. A room with a view of the blues.

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3: BBC World Service, it's 6 hours GMT. Welcome to Weekend with Julian Morica. Coming up this hour, President Trump has sent two key envoys to Russia and Ukraine with, he says, new proposals to end the war.
4: It's a personality problem in Russia, Ukraine. Yep.

0: Last week on Wait, Wait, magician Carissa Hendricks told us about breaking the world record for holding a lit torch in her mouth.
1: So I set the new record at 2 minutes and 1 second, which is embarrassing because the old record was only 1 minute and 32 seconds, so I hurt myself longer than was necessary.
0: I'm Peter Sagal. See if you can survive the entire hour of our news quiz this week with special guest poet Maggie Smith. That's Wait, Wait, Don't Tell Me from NPR. Coming up at 10 on WABE.
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3: BBC World Service, it's 7 hours GMT. Welcome to Weekend with Julia Morica. Coming up, President Trump sends envoys to Russia and Ukraine with, he says, new proposals to end the war.
4: There's a personality problem in Russia, Ukraine. You have President Zelensky and President Putin. They truly hate each other. You know what hate is? They have serious hate, and it's getting in the way.
3: We'll have political reaction from Ukraine's capital, Kyiv. Also, a court case that's gripped America for weeks ends in a mistrial.
5: All right, members of the jury, at this point, I'm going to declare that the jury is deadlocked, and I'm going to declare a mistrial.
3: We'll assess the possible next developments in the trial of Lindsay Clancy, charged with the murder of her 3 children. That's all here on Weekend after the latest world news.

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0: 5 decades later, he says that shack has become a shacko. 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
4: Hello, I'm James Reynolds. Welcome to BBC Conversations. This time, survivors of the floods in Nepal share their experiences of escape from the torrent of water that swept through the valleys in the Himalayas, killing at least 1,300 people.
5: For me, that river valley was where I built my dreams, you know. Within a few minutes, we lost everything, you know. Everything swept away. It was like tsunami, you know. Even its color, it was like cement plaster, like wet cement plaster.
4: That's Gaurav. He'll be joined in conversation by his friend Sakil, who lost his family home in the floods. Thousands are still missing. We also bring together two families hoping that their loved ones will somehow be found. That's BBC Conversations on the Nepal floods after the latest BBC News.
6: Live from NPR News, I'm Dale Willman. After a week of deliberations, a Massachusetts judge declared a mistrial Friday in the case against Lindsay Clancy. Clancy was facing charges of murdering her three young children in 2023. Deborah Becker of member station WBUR covered the trial in Plymouth, Massachusetts, and she says it's not clear what lies ahead for Clancy.
7: The district attorney has to decide if there will be another trial and whether it'll be on the same charges. Plymouth County District Attorney Tim Cruz says he hasn't decided yet, but he did say his office is charged with seeking justice for the three children that

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3: Coming up on the Arts Hour with me, Nikki Beatty, one of the world's most successful filmmakers, Ridley Scott, on his new movie, The Dog Stars. It's a dystopian western.
4: I have no zombies. Why are we so fascinated by zombies? So I look at the future in the way that if it were coming to that, it would go tribal immediately. It'd probably be fundamentally medieval within about 6 weeks.
3: The legendary French pianist sisters Katia and Marielle Lebec on their enduring performance lives. And the T.S. Eliot Prize-winning poet Anthony Joseph shares his memories of growing up in Trinidad. Also on the show, Guyanese-British actor Letitia Wright. Shuri in the Marvel Universe movies returns to the stage. American opera star Angel Blue talks about preparing to perform at London's Royal Albert Hall. And I'll be talking to Kannan Gill, one of the biggest comedians to come out of India. All that and more coming up on the Arts Hour.
5: Live from NPR News in Washington, I'm Windsor Johnston. President Trump is downplaying the U.S. conflict with Iran, saying that he agrees with Vice President J.D. Vance that it's not a war.
6: I'll tell you what, a lot of people don't call it a war. I call it a military conflict because it's small potatoes for us. It's not a big thing. We did Venezuela. And we did this.
5: Trump says U.S. forces are carrying out intermittent airstrikes and that no American ground troops are fighting inside of Iran. The conflict has killed 18 U.S. service members and has cost the U.S. nearly $38 billion. Trump says American strikes have badly damaged Iran's nuclear program and insists Tehran will not be allowed to develop a nuclear weapon. Diesel prices are still climbing after hitting a record high on Friday. AAA says the national average is now $5.88 per gallon. NPR's Willa Rubin reports on what those rising costs mean for one American farmer.
7: Dale Heminger runs a dairy and cabbage farm in upstate New York, and diesel is his fuel.
8: We have to run tractors and harvesters and trucks, and they almost exclusively run on diesel.
7: The cost for a gallon of diesel is up about $2 over the past year. That means fuel has cost Heminger close to $45,000 for a tank of 10,000 gallons. Last year, it was $25,000.

0: $100,000.
1: It's really putting a pinch on things.
0: And because crop prices are often set in advance, there isn't much wiggle room.
1: We're price takers. We can't just pass it on, so we have to weather the storm.
0: He says they're bracing for the harvest and for the next 6 months to be very tight financially. Willa Rubin, NPR News.
2: The mistrial in the Lindsay Clancy murder case is renewing attention on postpartum psychosis and maternal mental health. Clancy's defense team argued she was experiencing the rare psychiatric condition when she killed her three children and tried to take her own life. NPR's Ritu Chatterjee reports.
3: Postpartum psychosis is an extremely rare condition affecting only one or two in a thousand new moms. Most healthcare providers may come across just one or two patients in their lifetime. And then even general psychiatrists know little about the condition and how to treat it. It's not listed in the Diagnostic and Statistical Manual of the DSM, which providers use to diagnose mental health disorders. Perinatal psychiatrists like Dr. Nancy Byatt at UMass Chan Medical School want to change that.
4: Having postpartum psychosis recognized in the DSM, I think, is an absolute important step.
3: A step towards helping providers accurately diagnose patients and treat them before the condition escalates. Ritu Chatterjee, NPR News.
2: This is NPR. Lawmakers in Colorado are demanding that the federal government stop rounding up wild horses by helicopter in the state. Colorado Public Radio's Dana Sieg reports almost 900 wild horses were recently captured in a remote part of the state.
5: Democratic Congressman Joe Neguse says he was horrified by videos of the recent roundup, during which nine horses died.
6: Wild horses are part of the spirit of the American West, and I've long believed that the BLM needs to curb the inhumane ways in which they are conducting these roundups.
5: But the Bureau of Land Management says these roundups are needed to keep the horses from damaging the land and to stop them from starving on a drought-stricken range. The next roundup in the state is scheduled to begin September 10th. For NPR News, I'm Stina Sieg in Grand Junction, Colorado.
2: Rome is cracking down on the hundreds of golf carts that are carrying tourists through the city's historic center. Critics say the carts are clogging already crowded streets, parking illegally, and adding to the pressures of over-tourism. There may be as many as 500 carts operating in Rome, while bookings this summer were up 147% compared with 2024. City officials are working on rules that would cap the number of carts, establish fixed routes, and regulate which companies can operate them. Tour operators argue the electric carts take up less space than buses and vans and offer tourists a cleaner way to see the city. This is NPR News.
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8: Hello and welcome to The Arts Hour from the BBC World Service. I'm Nikki Beatty, bringing you a star-studded lineup of global guests and some cultural companionship with the best arts, entertainment and culture conversation from across the BBC and beyond. Coming up, one of the world's most successful British directors, Ridley Scott, on his new movie The Dog Stars. It's a dystopian western. The legendary French pianist sisters, Katia and Marielle Lebec, on their enduring performance lives, and the T.S. Eliot Prize-winning poet Anthony Joseph shares his memories of growing up in Trinidad. Also on the show, Guyanese-British actor Letitia Wright, most famous for her role as Shuri in the Marvel Universe movies, discusses returning to the stage, and the American opera star Angel Blue talks about preparing to perform at London's Royal Albert Hall. That's not all, though. I have two guests in the Arts Hour studio with me to welcome back Kannan Gill, one of the biggest comedians to come out of India. We'll be talking about his new show, Not This Again, and accompanying us on the way with her cultural critics head on, we say hello to Vidisha. So before we go any further, do you both have a cultural highlight this week to recommend to the world, Vidisha?
9: I do. I think that everyone should follow the Hong Kong Film Festival in London. There is an online component at the end of September. So if you would like your Cantonese language or born and brought up in Hong Kong, but international cinema, go onto their site and look at lots of lovely shorts and features from across the region.
8: What a great and accessible recommendation. Thank you. Cunnan, what about you?
10: I would like to recommend the book I'm reading. It's called Intertitle by Yuvan Aves, and it's an extraordinary meditation on the coast in India, specifically in Chennai, but also mixed with a personal memoir, which is, I think it's fantastic.
8: How lovely. Yeah. Thank you both very much. First then, Ridley Scott, one of the most significant living film directors. His iconic movies include Alien, Blade Runner, Thelma and Louise, and Gladiator. Surprisingly, he's never won a Best Director Oscar, although he will be given an honorary Oscar in November this year. His latest film, The Dog Stars, written by Mark L. Smith and starring Jacob Elordi and Margaret Qualley, is a dystopian space western about hope, set against the backdrop of a deadly pandemic. Although it is a post-apocalyptic thriller, it doesn't envisage a future with zombies, thank heavens. It centres around a community of near-future survivors who think they found signs of other human life after hearing a mysterious radio signal. When Ridley Scott joined Jason DeRosso on ABC Radio National Screen Show, he explained how he first came across the Dog Stars story.
11: Well, I was sent the screenplay directly for me to read for comment. And what I thought was special about it was, apart from the writing is great, adaptation is really good, but actually the voice, the traps of apocalyptic movies. So that's what attracted me to it.
12: And what do you mean by the traps of apocalyptic movies? Of course, you're no stranger to...
11: I have no zombies. We've over... What is the matter with us? Why are we so fascinated by zombies? And World War Z did it so well, I don't want to even go there. So I look at the future in the way that if it were coming to that, it would go tribal immediately. It would probably be fundamentally medieval within about 6 weeks. Those who didn't have weapons would be vulnerable. And for instance, in the United States, I don't want to go political, but tribal would literally become tribal. And they want to take back the land, wouldn't they? Think about the logic of it all. So I start with that. I start off with what would be the realities of it. And so I don't want the film to become like a documentary and depressing. It is entertainment at a certain level.
12: You say you don't want to go political, but do you think people will read this as a bit of a political allegory in our times, given the kind of border panic that drives a lot of...
11: Are you kidding? It's happening today as we speak, dude. You know it. I watch the news. People don't know what is going on in the world. They don't watch the news. I'm a news hound, so I watch it 3 times a day. And where we're going should be really dealt with. And it's not being dealt with, is it?
12: Tell me, I spoke to Connie Nielsen after Gladiator 2, and she talked about how much she loved working with you, and she described you as a kind of... I put it to her that you were... There was always a philosophical underpinning to your films. There was quite a clear one. And she called you a profane philosopher. She said that your films, you speak through beauty and spectacle, and your films are very visceral. And she also said that on set, they're quite visceral to make. She said that you'd light incense on the set of Gladiator 2 and that, you know, a lot of practical effects. Can you tell me about the kind of the way you like to work and the environment you like to create on set?
11: Well, it comes from my years, almost 20 years as a commercial filmmaker. I didn't have film school. I didn't have drama school, but I had a great profession. I caught the wave. I literally caught the wave of advertising. And from that, I would do many series of commercials, which were perfume, soft drinks, hard drinks, cigarettes. And I ended up, when I was kind of more or less stopped commercial doing film, I was asked to come back and do Steve Jobs' first ad for his first computer. It was called 1984, where they recalled the book, but never talked about the computer, never showed it. So all you've got was this 60-second thing which said, we're going to show you at 1984, ain't going to be 1984. That's top advertising. And each 60-second... When you're skilled at that art, you can tell a story in 60 seconds. And so that was a very good platform for me to get into movies. So my commercial, I learned about great art directing, great photography, and great cutting. And I think that I carried forward in the film. As did Alan Parker, Adrian Lyne, Tony Scott, Hugh Hudson. We caught the wave, and I think we changed the way feature films would look. We influenced all the feature films.
8: Ridley Scott. The Dog Stars has a stellar lineup of great actors alongside Jacob Elordi and Margaret Qualley, Guy Pearce, Allison Janney, Benedict Wong and Josh Brolin. And The Dog Stars is in movie theatres across the world. My guests on today's Arts Hour are cultural critic Vidisha and the Indian comedian, author and actor Kannan Gill. Vidisha, given the many horrors in the world right now, how do you feel about seeing a film like this which imagines how bad things could get?
9: I love Ridley Scott, but I may miss this one for a little while, maybe until next summer when it's sunshiny outside and I don't feel that there's a dystopia beyond the walls and also inside my screen. It's very hard to stop the doom scrolling in reality now, so it does feel as if a dystopia in terms of entertainment is really just some kind of horrible 12-step guide to what is probably likely to happen.
8: What about the cast, though?
9: They're amazing, and you need movie stars to get people into cinemas. I am such a fan of watching a big director with great stars, a big storyline, a lot of budget, with other people in a cinema, not in a tiny little screen that you're holding in your hand.
8: Kannan, what's the appeal of a film like this for you, if there is any? Because you've written science fiction. So it's your jam.
10: It is my jam, I will say that. And post-apocalyptic fiction is also something I've done. So I wonder why there's so much post-apocalyptic fiction is because you can't imagine a future without apocalypse. Is that an inevitable conclusion that's hardwired in us somehow?
8: It must be, mustn't it? It must be like, what is the worst case scenario and let's prepare for it.
10: Yeah, and there's always like the quest for hope and the quest for community in these films. But in my novel, actually, I imagined a post-apocalyptic utopia. So I thought that'd be more interesting. But I am anti-zombie.
8: Me too.
10: You know, I don't... What's the problem with zombies?
9: He's anti-zombie. He's pro-zombie.
8: Well, I just can't suspend my disbelief. But having said that, I loved The Last of Us. So I can go there, weirdly. I think it just depends who the character's telling my story is.
10: But it's a story about people in the end of the, at the end of the day.
8: Yeah.
10: So, I mean, have zombies. What's the problem?
8: Okay. Thank you both. You're listening to The Arts Hour from the BBC World Service. I'm Nikki Beatty. The French piano-playing Lebec sisters have a new album out. It's called 55, as it's made up of 55 compositions and marks the 55th anniversary of their first recording. They were just 17 and 19 when the great 20th century composer Olivier Messiaen asked them to perform one of his famously difficult works as their first ever record. This collection brings together new recordings and archive selections. The duo have had works created for them by some of the biggest names in contemporary classical music. When Katia and Marielle spoke with the BBC's Tom Service, he asked them whether this love for playing the piano together was there from childhood before they became professionals.
13: When we were children, yeah, we loved each other, but we did not build up what we've built up now.
14: In fact, when we grew up, we had our prize as piano solo, in fact.
15: You both won the prize as piano solo. First as piano solo, yeah, and exactly. Then it was shared between you. It's not the case that you were sitting at the same piano stool, maybe two piano stools, and playing forehand repertoire all the time.
14: In fact, we started like that. It was a disaster.
13: It was a total disaster.
14: Yeah, because it's very hard, it's very tricky to play forehands.
13: Right.
14: Because sometimes you have to be careful because one note cannot repeat because it's, we don't have the same space of the pedal. It's really difficult.
13: So the first piece was La Berceuse de Forêt and that was so difficult. We kept arguing. Oh, you take all my space. I want to pedal. No, I want to pedal and all that. So at the end, so now finally we can play this piece after 55 years of practicing.
14: We play more music for two pianos, of course.
13: We've played a lot of contemporary composer music written by women, that we did. But in fact, in end of 18th century, like Hélène de Monjou, 19th century, Fanny Mendelssohn, Marie Jal, we never really played them. And then we went to the African-American who could not be composed because of the color of their skin, Margaret Bonds and Nina Simone. They were totally blocked, and Margaret was an amazing woman. So courageous, because she was humiliated when she was at the university in Chicago. The people really totally dismissed her. At the end, she managed to play as a soloist with the Chicago Orchestra. So we choose the woman also for their story.
16: So, yeah.
13: I mean, it would not be possible to do all the things we've done 55 years ago and to do all the things we are doing now. We added a lot of composers that we were not playing at this time. People like Bryce Dessner, Philip Glass, Nico Muhly. Of course, they were not even born, so we should not play them. But that was the purpose of 55. It was try to put together the little piece and bit we prefer.
15: You call them your points of light, the composers you work with.
13: Yes, and they all became friends, really.
15: You hear this on the third volume of 55, especially the composers who you've worked with, that they write things specifically for,
13: yes,
15: Marianne and Katia Lebec.
13: This is true, because in the case of Nico, he even put quotation of Rameau, in his concerto. Okay. And I said, oh, that's so nice, Nico, that you put those quotations. He said, of course, you are French, and I'm writing for two French pianists.
8: The Lebec sisters. My guests on today's Arts Hour are the comedian Cunnan Gill and our cultural critic is Vidisha. Vidisha, I think you're a fan of their work. Tell me more.
9: I've been aware of them for decades now through a very starry recommendation. Madonna mentioned them in an interview about 20 years ago, and so I found them out and I just saw these two really elegant, expressive, erudite women performing live, and they were so full of character, but they're also so dedicated to promoting and interpreting the composers whose work they play. I was just impressed by them immediately. It's very, very hard to attract mainstream notice if you're in the contemporary classical field. It's seen as being niche, even though, of course, it has so many devotees. So for the Lebec sisters to really carry that forward into the mainstream, helped a little bit by Madonna, is an amazing achievement of theirs.
8: Cunnan, could you imagine working with a sibling for more than half a century? Would it be harmonious?
10: My sister and I are competent and incompetent at the exactly same things.
8: Oh.
10: So I think it would be like, we wouldn't complement each other. We would just stack up on one side. So both of us are creatively inclined, but like financially incompetent, don't understand business. And yeah, I think we could figure it out. My sister is the golden child. She did everything right, yeah. That's why I got to do stand-up comedy. It's because she topped university.
8: Vidisha, could you imagine working with a sibling?
9: I could, because my sibling idea is a complete fantasy. It would be so good to have a partner in crime.
8: Yeah.
9: And I really have this image of a sister who's like a mini-me in my head. And all I want to do is really wholesome stuff, like go on a walking holiday together. Like a long walking holiday or a watercolouring trip to rural Japan and then have a meal. And then
8: I really thought about it.
9: And at the end of the day, you have twin beds in the same room. You say, oh, I'm really tired, and you both go to sleep and then repeat a long walk the next day.
8: I just travelled with you there. That's so beautiful. Who else springs to mind when you think of other creative sibling partnerships? Cunnan, anyone for you?
10: The Wachowskis.
8: Yes.
10: Who made The Matrix.
8: Mm-hmm. Any Indians?
10: There was the Ramsey brothers.
8: Oh, the Ramsey brothers made horror films.
10: Yeah, and there were a bunch of brothers, though. I don't know how many there were, but if you watch the credits of one of their films, it's just like how many
8: Ramsey brothers are there?
10: Yeah. They used to make horror films in like the 70s and 80s, and they were all awful. But it speaks to a time where, you know, it was enjoyably awful.
8: Yes, and I did a campaign for a very famous ice cream in India. I was a model with a guy called Ravi Kote, and we did it as a tribute to a Ramsey Brothers horror film. It was in that style with the same music and the same bad lighting. And
10: really, do you remember a line?
8: No, I didn't have to do a line. I just had to go like that. Yeah.
10: Still got it.
8: Still got it?
10: Yeah.
8: Vidisha, famous double acts in terms of siblings.
9: There are lots in cinema. So the Coen brothers is an obvious one. There is a fantastic pair of Belgian animators and puppet masters called the K brothers. Quay. But the ones I want to really promote are a band called Wager Project.
8: Oh.
9: Half British, half Chinese siblings, Olivia Hardy and William Gao. And they have got their next album, Nocturne, out at the end of this month, and they're touring all over the world.
8: Thank you both so much. You're with The Art Seller. I'm Nikki Beatty. The poet and musician Anthony Joseph has lived in the UK for almost four decades, since his early 20s, and his Trinidadian upbringing still influences much of what he writes. His collection, Sonnets for Albert, won the T.S. Eliot Prize for Poetry in 2023. The poems focused on his difficult relationship with his late father. His latest work is risky and eclectic in both themes and poetic forms. Called Haunting the Black Air, it references his diverse cultural upbringing, whether that's listening to the great American jazz musicians of Harlem or his grandmother's folk tales. The connecting thread seems to be an ambivalence towards the past and nostalgia, something he spoke to the BBC's Samira Ahmed about.
16: Well, I think nostalgia is part of the thing that gives us our identity, you know. Nostalgia is a kind of grief, I think, a feeling of loss. And coming from the Caribbean, being a Caribbean person in the UK, you know, I left there when I was already in my 20s. So I'd grown up there. So a lot of my life was just spent looking back at that time and feeling an immense sense of loss, but also excitement for the future. But this idea of grief and nostalgia kind of permeates whatever I do now. Because I think, you know, as Kemal Braithwaite said, you know, you don't become a Caribbean person until you leave the Caribbean. Oh. You know? So, yeah, so now I've become more Caribbean. And that means trying to hold on to every little kernel of memory, you know.
17: The collection is called Haunting the Black Air, but the element that really feels like it's flowing through this book is water. The words are saturated with rivers and waves, often as nature is flowing over what is man-made. And there's a poem, Empires, in which you paint this very disturbing image of the drains from the grand houses are full of human remains and, you know, people unblocking them so that the water can flow again. Mm. Tell me about that poem.
16: Yeah, again, you know, a lot of these poems are drawn from experience. This is a poem in which I go back to Trinidad a few years ago, and I'm standing with my cousins, and literally as that happens, they're clearing this drain, and the drain is coming, the water is coming all from up in the hills. And it's just an imagination and an interpretation of that water of history and of time coming through and being cleared. And when you look around the valley, the valley is beautiful. They've beautified the space, which, you know, a couple hundred years back was a site of trauma. They've now beautified it and built beautiful homes, and they're clearing the drain for water to flow and color to come back into the earth.
17: We've talked about your work being infused with music references, and here in this collection we have Fela Kuti, we have Charlie Mingus, there's a DJ from Trinidad you remember who only had one deck. And I wonder if these musical references come almost more organically than the poetic references.
16: They all come together. You know, for me, I came to write poetry through music, through trying to write music, trying to write song lyrics. And music is the thing. Music is, I mean, poetry is music. Poetry is a kind of spoken music, you know. And all art aspires to the condition of music. Or everything, all art wants to be that immediate and that beautiful.
17: Yeah.
16: So music has always been really important for me.
17: Because as well as being rich in music, there are photographs, there are references to films in the book. There are even verses written in spiraling shapes. So poetry is much more surreal to you. You've described yourself as a surrealist, haven't you?
16: Yeah, I think so. Because, you know, coming from the Caribbean, I mean, surrealism is one of the sort of defining traits of Caribbean literature and Caribbean art, even though it's a European idea. Carnival, you know, which I grew up with in Trinidad, is a very surreal thing, you know. And that has been part of my aesthetic since I was a child, this idea of magic and magical realism, surrealism, you know, playing with meaning and image.
8: Anthony Joseph and his latest collection is called Haunting the Black Air. Vidisha, why do you think nostalgia is such a huge aspect of our cultural psyche?
9: We are suffering massively under this screen-led, content-led era in which everything is dissolved into the internet. It's extraordinary because we're all addicted to our screens and yet no one's enjoying themselves at all. There is a real deep-seated desire, even amongst the very young who are 15 to 20, to go back to the 90s or even the 80s or even just that fantasy period of Bridgerton or Jane Austen or Empire or Regency where nobody was looking at a screen, nobody was texting. Love, sex and romance, but also politics and business all happened face-to-face or via letter. It was slower and things happened in their own time. I think we all feel that we are living through an era where very random, violent, awful, vulgar things are happening, but they're also happening too quickly to process.
8: Yes.
9: So even things like friendships are being polluted by texting too much, of being too much in touch. And in the olden days, it is definitely true, because I'm Gen X, I grew up in the 90s, that everything proceeded at its own pace in a normal way. And I miss that too.
8: Cullen, yeah. what are your thoughts on that?
10: I think because your life is spent so much in consumption, actually your life is not very substantial. Not a lot happens in your life. You're going through the motions. And even though it feels like you're occupied the whole day, you haven't taken part as a person in a lot of things. You've not been involved in life. And so I think maybe you're hearkening to a time where you were more active and participating in a substantial act of being human.
8: Thank you both so much. That's it for part one of the show, but don't go away. Still to come, Marvel star Letitia Wright on going back to her theatrical roots, and I'll be talking more to Cullen Gill about his new comedy show. The Arts Hour's back after this.

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2: 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Join me for this week's Unexpected Elements from the BBC, where the 80th birthday celebrations for a late but very great Freddie Mercury have us marvelling at Mercury at an elemental level. As a killer, as a cure, and as a perfect parabolic surface for a telescope mirror in space. That's Unexpected Elements from the BBC.
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4: BBC News with Danielle Jałowiecka. The military in Nepal says it's rescued another person from a blocked hydropower tunnel 10 days after catastrophic flash floods. They say the man found alive is a Chinese national. Separately, Nepalese officials say they've also rescued a woman from the fourth floor of her home. Iranian media say four US missiles have hit an Iranian oil tanker near Harg Island, the main oil exporting terminal. News agencies say the tanker was in an anchorage zone about 10 kilometres from the island. They say there were no casualties. President Trump's envoys, his son-in-law Jared Kushner and Steve Witkoff, are expected in Moscow as part of a renewed effort to end the war between Russia and Ukraine. Ukraine's president, Volodymyr Zelensky, has said the US envoys will then visit Kyiv on Sunday. The US ambassador to Israel, Mike Huckabee, is visiting a village in the Israeli-occupied West Bank that's home to thousands of Palestinian Americans. The United Nations has urged the warring parties in Yemen to exercise restraint and avoid further escalation. South Korea has broken its annual export record with about a third of the year still to go. The rise is being driven by surging global demand for AI chips. A rebel attack on an army position in northeastern Colombia has killed two soldiers and injured at least five others. The president blamed the left-wing National Liberation Army. Civil society groups in Sudan are urging the UN Security Council to extend its arms embargo from the Darfur region to the whole country. The war has killed tens of thousands and displaced millions. The vice president of the Philippines, Sara Duterte, has posted bail at a court in Manila a day after an arrest warrant was issued for allegedly making death threats against President Marcos, among others. Ms. Duterte denies the charges. BBC News.
5: Welcome back to the Arts Hour from the BBC World Service with me, Nikki Badey. If you've only just joined us, here's what you missed in the first half of the show. Ridley Scott talked about The Dog Stars, his new post-apocalyptic film. The French piano-playing sisters, Katia and Maria Lebec, on a half-century tinkling the ivories. And the poet Anthony Joseph reflected on his Trinidadian upbringing. Coming up, Marvel movies star Letitia Wright. And I'll be speaking to the star Indian comedian Kannan Gill, who's here with me in the studio, as is our cultural critic this week, Vidisha. First then, the actor and star, Letitia Wright. She gained global fame for her roles in the Marvel Cinematic Universe, playing Shuri in the Black Panther and Avengers movies. Born in Guyana, she grew up in the UK, establishing herself in London's theatrical scene before she broke through as a screen star. She's just returned to her stage roots in London and is starring in The Story at the National Theatre, a play which follows a group of African-American newspaper journalists who are competing to get a scoop. Along with co-star Ashley Thomas, also known as the rapper Bashy, Letitia Wright spoke to the BBC's Ramesh Ranganathan about her role.
6: I play Yvonne. I like to say a protagonist. And Yvonne is super ambitious, highly focused on achieving for herself and bettering herself. She's intelligent and she wants to advance in journalism, sometimes by any means necessary. And we weigh up the cost of that.
7: And how did you find playing a journalist? Did you have to do any sort of method? Did you do any methoding?
6: A lot of research.
7: Right.
6: A lot of research, yes.
7: Because I played a doctor in a play recently.
6: Oh, nice.
7: And my mum, she didn't understand it was a play. So she said to me, what's your character? And I said, I'm playing a doctor. She goes, but you don't have any medical training. I said, no. Yes. But I said, it's all in the script. She goes, well, what will you do when you see? I said, it doesn't say, like, assess the casualty. Like, everything I'm saying is scripted.
6: Yeah.
7: So do you have to, like, get into the kind of zone of how, I guess it's kind of the way you carry yourself, right, and the way you approach things, and it needs a little bit of insight.
6: Yeah, absolutely. I love acting, and bless your mom as well. I understand it too. But I love what we get to do, because you kind of get to have your cake and eat it. Like, you can be different people and get to zone into that world and research. And it was really, really intriguing for me to see the minds of how a journalist works. And it actually gives me perspective now that I'm stepping into, like, you know, meet interviews and stuff. Like, it's given me a different type of perspective.
7: Do you guys have to do movement sessions? This is the thing that when I've done one play, and I keep going back to it as my only point of experience. Right? But one of the things that really surprised me about it was the movement sessions. Mm-hmm. And, you know, it started off for me where they just play some music and you've got to, like, get into it and let your body get lit. Now, that's, you know, I've done that before. I did that once in 2008, so that was all right.
8: Yeah.
7: By the end of it, I had to pretend I was a dog and chase Sheridan Smith around the rehearsal space. That's where the movement session got to. Have you had to do any movement sessions like that? And how did you find it?
8: We weren't a dog.
5: But
8: we did have to follow people around. Yeah, man, you got to get stuck in. You can't,
7: right.
8: You can't be having, like, you know, just like inhibitions
7: too,
8: and
7: yeah.
8: Trying to be too cool.
7: Sure.
8: It's theatre, and you got to get stuck in and embrace it fully.
6: It really humbles you. but in our case, our movement director, Lucy, she's awesome. And the whole point of it is just to, like, make sure that your body has the fluidity and you're accessing your body and your voice and your mind. It's, you're a vessel on that stage, and we see, you know, and everybody sees you, like, you can't hide. You know, I'm not hiding behind a beautiful lens with the beautiful lighting. And I love film and I love TV. But theatre, there's a rawness to it. There's a vulnerability. But it's also so, like, I keep going back to it because it is the mecca. It is the mecca of acting, and it really tests you. So, yeah, you have to get stuck in and give yourself to it. And when you do, you find that you are manifesting into your character.
7: Yeah. And is that part of the reason you wanted to do it, that sort of additional, not additional, but that different type of acting challenge?
6: It's the source of where my acting kind of my career started, you know. And it's very important to tap back into theatre, especially when the writing is really good. Again, it tests you. I feel like there's a different type of respect that comes with it, because we understand the cost on our bodies, the cost on our voices, the cost on our, you know, just concentration. You know, you have to be super focused for that amount of time of delivering that story and doing it with truth. So, yeah, I love it. I go back to it often, as long as there's great writing. But I also love TV and film. Let me just make that clear.
7: Yeah, like, listen, I don't want you to burn any bridges here on the radio.
6: Me love all of it.
7: Is there anything you can tell us about Avengers Doomsday and how big of a role you'll play? Now, this is a tricky one because, you know.
6: What I love about Avengers is, like, it really is an ensemble and you get your moments. We just dropped a trailer this morning, so if you haven't seen that yet, bro, click on Instagram. Cheeky plug, Letitia Wright. And cheeky plug. And that new trailer is there. And we all have an equal part in trying to take Doom down. And we will we will do that as best as possible. But man, you gotta come see it December 18th.
7: I reckon a couple of people will go and watch it. But I do want to say to you, I haven't said this to you, I'm such a Marvel fan. You are so fantastic in those films.
6: Thank you.
7: And like those films are, and I think a lot of people will relate to this, is, you know, the whole Marvel kind of storyline has formed a part of, you know, been watching this for years and years and years. Mm-hmm. And to see the range of characters come through, it's been an amazing thing. And also as a father, it's lovely to sit in the cinema with my boys and watch them watch that.
6: Yeah,
7: it's an amazing thing. So thank you. I couldn't let you go without saying that
6: to you.
7: I
6: appreciate you.
5: Letitia writes, Bidisha, once you've been a theatre actor, nothing quite gives you that same sense of satisfaction, accomplishment, the buzz of the live experience. What is at stake, though, for a huge screen star to tread the boards again?
9: It's a massive challenge and a massive high. Screen acting and stage acting are almost opposites of each other. Screen acting is small and precise. One blink looks gigantic on a screen, so it's a completely artificial performance. And yet at the same time, you're replicating all of that emotion. And then you're doing it 30 times. You're in a romantic scene that seems to last 4 minutes, and you've actually done 30 takes, and there was a lunch break in between. Theatre is the opposite. It's happening live. It's happening in the round. Every time you turn your back, the audience is looking at your behind. They can see everything that you're doing, and you're transmitting these emotions and plot lines to the very back row. So row Z has to be able to understand what you're conveying just as much as row A.
5: Yes.
9: It's very difficult, but it's also just so great if it's working out for you. You can feel the audience reacting every little thing. And if you are uncertain of your performance, you will hear the audience sort of rustling, and you can almost hear them thinking, she doesn't know what she's doing. They don't. It's not quite coming together. You can sense all of it. So you're in a psychic pact with the people in front of you. And that is why, if from an audience member's point of view, if you're in the middle of a very boring play, it seems like it's longer than an hour and a half.
5: Definitely. Cunnan, what are the similarities between being a stand-up comedian and that stage experience and being a stage actor, do you think?
10: Oh, just that you're in control of what's happening entirely. Like, if you're in a play, or even if you're doing sketch comedy,
5: yes,
10: you are trapped in that performance. So no matter what's happening, you cannot break out and address it even for a second.
5: Yeah.
10: And so you're actually at the mercy of the audience being a good and civil audience. And it's not just that the audience cannot be good and civil sometimes, but sometimes there's like an event that happens. Maybe somebody falls loudly. Maybe somebody drops a glass or something that everyone in the audience heard. It's part of the performance now. But because you're on stage and you're doing a scene, you just carry on with the scene louder and, like, you know, more insistently. But as a person in that experience, you are actively negating a part of a shared experience. Mm-hmm. When you're doing stand-up, you can just be like, what was that? Yes. And move on. Okay, so to take the audience through a continued experience together without having to ignore any part. You know, you hear a lot about people who went to watch a movie or watch a play, and they were like, these annoying people behind us, they kept talking, I hate that. And if you were doing the theater, you couldn't do anything about it. But as a person who has the ability to break the fourth wall doing stand-up, you can just be like, why don't you guys be quiet?
9: If you're in the middle of a performance and it's going badly, in the sense that it's not taking off.
10: What are you trying to say?
9: I'm not saying it. I really want to know.
10: Yeah.
9: Can you sense it from the audience?
10: Of course.
9: They're not being negative, it's just that it's somehow not landing.
10: And yeah.
9: Can you feel it?
10: Very much, because you have a sense of how the show is supposed to work. And the beautiful thing about live performance is both the audience and the performer want it to be good.
5: Yes.
10: You want it desperately to be good. And you get the sense where you're not connecting with the audience for whatever reason, and you try to remedy that and do something about it. But then again, if you were doing a play, you have limited tools at your disposal for addressing the condition of the room.
5: Thank you both. You're listening to The Arts Hour from the BBC World Service. Let's turn the spotlight on to you now, Cunnan Gill. A bit of background first. So Cunnan is one of India's best-known stand-up comedians, and his sharply observed, often rapidly delivered comedy has made him a huge live and digital star, both in India and internationally. He first built a following with his series of brilliantly irreverent pretentious movie reviews. That was the name of the series, not my description. Before going on to become a comedian, actor, writer, and one of the defining voices of contemporary Indian stand-up. And his comedy has a knack of taking the apparently mundane and finding the absurd lurking beneath it. He's back with a brand new show called Not This Again. Kannan, not what again?
10: It's a bunch of things in the show.
5: Yeah.
10: Primarily, the base theme I'm trying to address is having to arrive at the same wisdom again and again in the course of your life. The feeling that you figured everything out, and then a year later when things are going badly, you realize you figured the same thing out. And I find this, like, because I journal a lot, and I'll find a big breakthrough I had 10 years ago. And I'm like, I'm just having that same breakthrough again. I say in the show that I've not become wise. I've become a curator of wisdom. That I have wisdom for every situation, but it doesn't stick to me for some reason.
5: You take on, for example, the modern obsession with wellness, including cupping. Why do you find cupping amusing? Why are you laughing?
10: There's so many plosives in the way you said cupping.
5: Cupping.
10: It felt
5: cupping.
10: I felt attacked.
5: So cupping, for people who don't know, is a method of supposedly removing toxins or something by putting a hot glass or round thing onto your skin and leaving it there for a second. Then you take it off and the vacuum kind of and suction leaves this big mark.
10: Allegedly, it mobilizes stagnant blood. But there is no stagnant blood, I can say. If you had stagnant blood, you probably wouldn't be alive. I'm not a medical professional, but this is my feeling. Although I won't speak to its effectiveness because I have a cupping set at home. I do it for myself.
5: You do it?
10: Yeah.
5: Why do you do it then?
10: This is another part of the show, but I very impulsively purchased things. And for the first time I had got cupping done, I was like, this is great. I'm going to do it for myself right now. And I got a full set. And yeah, so you can imagine me alone at home. So traditionally, it used to be with little candles or something that created a vacuum.
5: Yes.
10: Now you just get a vacuum pump. So you can just put on your favorite show and get thoroughly cupped.
5: Cup yourself. So moving a little further with the obsession that so many people have with optimizing their lives and wellness, you also talk about the walking desk.
10: Mm.
5: What are your feelings about the walking desk?
10: That it feels like your life is going somewhere. And also, it's just one of your ideas is that you are working, but underneath that, you want to be walking. You want to put yourself through two different kinds of misery because this is presented as aspirational, which is insane. But it also, I mean, it ties up into the idea of the larger point I'm making, the way I'm telling this story is through an embrace of giving up as a positive thing. So all of the things that you can't do become someone who revels in failure. And so that's the idea. It's an antidote to optimization.
5: I love it.
10: Failure.
5: The show has quite Indian parts in it too. So, for example, you're learning Punjabi.
10: Yes.
5: Do you adapt for audiences who wouldn't understand certain phrases when you're in the UK? Would you take out a Punjabi phrase, or is it enough that they would get the idea?
10: I'll adapt it slightly. So I'll just leave operative words in English in a Punjabi sentence.
5: Yes.
10: So if you knew Punjabi, the whole sentence is funny.
5: Yes.
10: But there's also this special feeling of catching words you know in a foreign language, which is so fulfilling. You're watching some Korean drama and they say something, something, something.
5: Anya Haseo.
10: Yeah. And you're like, oh my goodness, I know what they're talking about.
5: What is it about trying to learn a language, by the way, that in your case you're supposed to be culturally connected to because you are
10: Punjabi.
5: Yes. What is it that makes it so much more complicated and humiliating then?
10: I say specifically humiliating because I feel very dumb for being Punjabi and not knowing Punjabi. And for writing books in English.
5: Right.
10: And I find this huge cultural embarrassing disconnect.
5: And you probably learned to speak Hindi and had to do it at school, did you? But not Punjabi.
10: We spoke English and Hindi and the rest of my family speaks Punjabi. They just won't talk to me in Punjabi.
5: Okay. But do you think that was by choice, that you didn't want to learn Punjabi?
10: Perhaps. I think when I was a kid, I was way more interested in screaming along to extreme metal or in university downloading like foreign films and watching Memories of Murder from Korea. But I'm like, that has led to a weird disconnect with a big part of who I am, which is Punjabi.
5: I understand that.
10: And from that became unacceptable to me in my 30s. So I was like, I will remedy this. But the process of trying to remedy it was filled with so many small humiliations. Like, I do Punjabi class with a wonderful Punjabi man whose name I will not say here. But we do online class and he assumed I live in London because he couldn't believe some guy in Mumbai is doing class with him.
5: Vidisha, your family would speak beautiful Bengali, I assume.
9: Yeah.
5: What about your connection to that then?
9: So it's really interesting what you say about learning languages, because I, even though you might feel really stupid in the moment, I do think if you know even two, that part of your brain is primed for it. And that the biggest hedge against learning a language is saying to yourself and to other people, oh, I'm bad at languages. That's a promise to the rest of the world. I speak French, Spanish, Italian. I understand Bengali 100% fluently. Don't need to translate it in my head, including very high level, legalistic, and then very street level. But I speak it really badly.
10: Same. I understand completely.
9: Every single word, including really nuanced jokes. Mm-hmm. I think it's just embarrassment that makes us bad at speaking it. I have a very English accent in Bengali. And of course, the diaspora speaks so many languages that everyone else just switches to English. But the great thing is, if you know even one Indian language, you can hear all the others and understand about 8% of it, the operative words that you were talking about.
5: One of my very favorite observations from this new show, Indian Observations, is the idea that in India, you will have a self-use machine, but India will somehow produce a guy whose entire job it is to operate it for you. For people listening who've never been to India, give us an example of this.
10: Oh, I state this as a very positive thing in the show, by the way. I think this is how it should be. When you, for example, have to press a button to get a slip from a parking lot, a lot of times there's an attendant there who just press that button for you.
5: Yes.
10: It's the perfect distance from your car window. I present this as an alternative to this Western maximization that removes people from the workforce. Doing self-check-in and self-checkout everywhere you go is not a positive thing. That was someone's job to do that. And now by making you do it yourself, they present this as convenient. The larger point is about AI and how you should be suspicious of any endeavor that removes people and pitches it as convenience.
5: Yes.
10: Yeah.
5: And you turned something like a driving lesson into comedy as well. What is it about being taught to do what a lot of the world would see as quite ordinary things?
10: Yes. It's just another incompetence in my life, not knowing how to drive.
5: So why are you putting yourself through this?
10: I am a professional comedian. I need experiences.
5: I got it.
10: No, but on a larger note, I tried to do all the things that I don't know how to do. So a couple of years ago, a friend and I were like, we don't know how to knit or stitch. And these are life skills. So we competed in the world championships of heavy metal knitting and came second in the world.
5: That is incredible. Congratulations.
10: And I still don't know how to knit. But we managed that without.
5: Wow.
10: Driving, I thought, would be an important life skill. But I was very fortunate to meet a rather colorful man who did a few lessons with me. It was almost like a philosophical thing he told me. He's like, driving is really very little about what you're doing. It's about anticipating what everybody else is going to do. Mm-hmm. So in a way, he's explaining anxiety.
5: Yes. Yes.
10: As your way to drive.
5: Okay, thank you so much, Kannan, for now. And Kannan Gill is touring Not This Again across the UK and Europe this month, followed by the United States and Canada in October. See him live if you possibly can. Otherwise, you can catch some of his shows that are available on the usual streamers. Finally, on today's Arts Hour, Grammy Award-winning soprano Angel Blue is one of the foremost American opera singers working today. She recently performed at the BBC Proms in London's Royal Albert Hall, accompanied by Chinike, Europe's first majority black orchestra. The United States, maybe unfairly, is not famed for its operatic culture. So when Angel Blue talked to the BBC's Anita Rani before her performance, she reflected on where her passion for her music came from.
11: My parents love opera, and I should say loved for my dad. My father passed away almost 20 years ago. This year it will be 20 years, and he was always just listening to, he listened to everything, of course. You know, I grew up listening to bluegrass, to country, to folk music, to everything. And but opera was his passion, really, and gospel. But my parents took me to, in Cleveland, Ohio, they took me to see the opera Turandot by Puccini. I was four. I don't know why they thought I was going to be still. I don't know why they thought I should be there. But I'm one of five kids, but I was the one that they took. And I remember watching the concert, and I saw this woman in this giant gown, this blue gown. I can see it in my head. And she was in this just radiant light. And I was, my mom said I was transfixed on this woman. And so I looked at my dad and I said, Dad, I want to be like the woman and the lady in the light. And my dad had this beautiful big smile, just from this gorgeous grin from ear to ear. And he looked down at me and he said, Angel, you can of course be like the lady in the light. And, you know, I never had an idea in my head that that wasn't going to be me. I think somewhere in my heart, in my spirit, somewhere, I just knew that that was sort of like my destiny. And, or at least I was going to try to make it that. And at 4 years old, I remember having these goosebumps all up and down my arm, and just not being able to take my eyes away from the stage. And I'm so honored because I get to do that today. That's
12: you
11: my
12: are
11: job.
12: You're the lady in the light. What a beautiful story.
11: Thank you.
12: It's so interesting, isn't it, that they chose to take you.
11: Yes.
12: That you saw it happen. You wanted that. It's a good job you can sing.
11: Yeah, that's true.
12: Yes. So let's talk about the singing, but also the performance aspect of it, because you've performed such a wide range of roles. How does, when you're on stage performing in opera, affect the singing? Give us a sense of what's happening when you're on stage.
11: I feel that, well, first of all, I have to say, just full disclosure, I'm always nervous. Mm. There's always an ounce of nerves. I've heard some performers say that they don't have any nerves, but I do. And I think it's just because I want to do well for me, and I hope that the audience enjoys it, because I know that everyone doesn't enjoy the performances. Even opera buffs don't always enjoy it. So I think the first thing that I feel always almost is nerves. But then after that, I find myself going into this, what I call the zone, which is just really becoming the character. If it's not a fully staged opera, or if it's a recital or a concert, I find myself just really becoming really one with the music, one with the text, and then hopefully all of that honesty comes out of me and the audience feels that.
12: Can we talk about nerves, actually? Because
11: yes.
12: It's so interesting to hear you say that. Do you have a technique? How do you overcome those nerves? Because, and this might be something that people listening will be able to use in their own lives, maybe.
11: Yes. Well, my husband introduced me to something called a power pose.
12: Ooh.
11: So for 2 minutes, and I do this right before I go on stage, I'll put my hands on my waist, and I'm quiet for 2 minutes. And I just look straight ahead, and I'm breathing the entire time. Sometimes I'll say a Bible verse. Sometimes I'll pray. Sometimes I'll think of whatever it is that's going to kind of pull me out of myself. Because ultimately, the performance, this might sound strange, it's not about me. Mm. It's not. I'm a vessel. It's something much bigger than me. But I do get to be used to be a part of the performance to uplift my spirit and hopefully uplift others.
5: Opera singer Angel Blue. I don't know whether she deployed that power pose before her performance at this year's BBC Proms. Here's a taste of her live at the Royal Albert Hall, singing Knoxville Summer of 1915 by the American composer Samuel Barber.

0: 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Out now.
1: Is, of course, staying exactly the same. 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Same time, same place.

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5: Coming up after the news, prepare yourselves for a world of Radio Gaga, as this week's Unexpected Elements takes as its starting point the 80th birthday celebrations of the late, great Freddie Mercury. Yes, the Queen frontman may have died decades ago, but that won't stop fans from a four-day party with a massive black tie fundraiser in Switzerland. It's our gateway to marvelling at Mercury at an elemental level, as a killer, as a cure, and as a perfect parabolic surface for a telescope mirror in space. We also bring you Killer Queens, the gruesome tale of pheromone-induced ant warfare. Also, we couldn't do a tribute to the master of the catchy pop song without talking earworms, and why a packet of gum is your friend when a looping chorus gets too much. That plus more Unexpected Elements coming up shortly.
6: Live from NPR News in Washington, I'm Windsor Johnston. U.S. Special Envoys Steve Witkoff and Jared Kushner will visit Moscow and Kyiv this weekend in a new push to end the war in Ukraine. President Trump says the two will present what he calls a concrete peace proposal. The White House has not disclosed its terms. The BBC's Joe Inwood reports.
7: Jared Kushner and Steve Witkoff, who have represented the U.S. president at a wide range of negotiations with varying degrees of success, are due to meet leaders of both countries to find a way to end more than 4 years of fighting. President Zelensky has suggested a limited ceasefire over the weekend, saying there will be no airstrikes on our part. Moscow has yet to respond. Donald Trump came to power promising to end the war in Ukraine in 24 hours. Speaking in the Oval Office last night, he said, there might be a good chance that peace could be achieved.
6: The BBC's Joe Inwood reporting. A federal judge in Boston has again blocked the U.S. Postal Service's plan to follow an order by President Trump. The order seeks to restrict mail-in voting for the midterm elections. NPR's Hansi Lo Wang reports the Supreme Court is already set to review the Postal Service's plan.
8: The ruling by U.S. District Judge Indira Tawani effectively extends an earlier court order stopping the U.S. Postal Service from moving ahead with key parts of its plan. We should note USPS is a financial supporter of NPR. The Postal Service's plan involves delivering mail-in ballots only to people on voter lists that the states would have to turn over to the mailing agency. Judge Tawani found that plan is likely illegal because USPS has no authority to control voting by mail. While the legal fight continues, mail-in voting for the midterm general election has officially started, with North Carolina just beginning to send out its absentee ballots. Hansi Lo Wang, NPR News.
6: Prosecutors are weighing whether to retry Lindsay Clancy after her murder case ended in a mistrial in Massachusetts yesterday. Plymouth County District Attorney Tim Crew says the case should remain focused on the deaths

0: This isn't an alchemy show. This is a science discussion show. And for that, you need some excellent, knowledgeable people to talk to. So let's introduce them. In Berlin, Germany, contributing correspondent for Science magazine, Kai Kuperschmidt.
1: Hallo Mani, schön wieder da zu sein.
0: And from Sao Paulo, Brazil, science broadcaster Camila Mota. Welcome back.
2: Thank you, Mani. Obrigada. Good to be back.
0: What we do on Unexpected Elements is look over to current affairs, find an event that we like the look of, and jump off from that into a world of often laterally connected science stories. But it all starts with one story. Take a listen to this.
3: Well, let me introduce you now to the members of Queen.
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5: Brian May.
6: Roger Taylor.
7: John Deacon.
8: After a couple of years of knowing each other, we just decided we'd form a band together, really. As simple as that.
9: One of the best showmen, one of the best frontmen I ever saw, I think.
10: There's no apology when Freddie's on stage. There's just swagger and there's confidence, and it's very attractive.
11: Well, what else could I do? I mean, this is the thing that interests me most.
0: Yes, the frontman with Queen, pop star Freddie Mercury, a man who loved throwing extravagant bashes for his birthdays, would have turned 80 this week. Now, sadly, the singer died in his 40s, and so he's missing his 80th celebration, which is a shame because, one, this is a man who once turned up to a come-as-your-favourite-person themed party as himself. Love that. Two, there's going to be more than just a single party. His fan club have 4 days of events lined up at the end of this week, culminating in a party in the Swiss town of Montreux with a dress code of fancy and formal. So, you know, tuxedo, black tie with extra snazzy bits, maybe cravats or monocles.
1: Well, I thought you can't really have an episode inspired by Freddie Mercury without talking about the element Mercury itself. That's kind of obvious. Something that's maybe less obvious is Freddie Mercury's connection to space. So in case you didn't know, his bandmate, the guitarist Brian May, is actually an astrophysicist, and he's worked with NASA. And if you look at the lyrics of Queen songs, there's a lot of references to the cosmos. So I want to talk about something that combines both of these things. And that's telescopes with a mirror that's made of mercury.
0: So telescopes made of liquid mercury. How do you make a mirror out of a liquid?
1: It has a lot to do with the physics of a rotating liquid. I vaguely remembered that there were some experiments that Isaac Newton did with a spinning bucket filled with water. And that's really where the story starts. So Newton showed that if you let a bucket filled with water hang from a rope and you twist the rope so that it then starts spinning, the water starts moving with the bucket after a while, and as it does, it pushes up the sides of the bucket. So the liquid kind of goes up the sides, and the shape it settles into, that's the parabola.
0: Okay. If you put a teaspoon into a cup of tea to stir it, it sort of does the same thing. It all kind of bunches up round the edge of the mug. So how did we get from a spinning bucket of water to a telescope?
1: As usual, it takes a lot of time and many people. So Newton himself was actually more interested in why this would happen, right? And whether this meant that there had to be some absolute space relative to which the bucket is rotating. But there was another researcher in the middle of the 19th century called Ernesto Capocci. And he pointed out that this means you could actually use rotating mercury as the main mirror of a telescope. Now, that's because what you really need for a telescope is just, you know, a parabolic mirror that reflects the light it collects and focuses the light rays on one point. That's usually, you know, where you take the photo then. And not only is mercury a shiny reflective metal, but it's also the only metal that's liquid at room temperature and pressure. And so, thanks to Newton, we know that when it rotates, it forms a parabola.
0: Okay, I have seen some people doing the work that goes into sort of grinding a telescope mirror, and the big ones I know cost huge amounts of money. How do liquid mirrors compare?
1: Yeah, so they are a lot cheaper and easier to make. And like you, I've always been fascinated by the kind of work that goes into shaping one of these mirrors. I remember, you know, when they were building Hubble and all of these telescopes, it's just you have to cast the mirror, grind it, polish it, and all of that to this extraordinary level of precision. Now, like you said, that makes the mirror quite expensive and difficult to make. If you use rotating mercury, on the other hand, the shape you need basically forms by itself. And then the surface is incredibly smooth, so that part is much easier. But in order to have a smooth surface, you need to make it rotate incredibly smoothly, because every little wobble or every little vibration would distort the optical surface. So that's actually something that's quite hard to do with these mirrors. And there's one big drawback, and that's obviously you cannot tilt the telescope.
0: Oh, wait, so you can't just point at anything specific. It just has to go straight up.
1: Exactly. So a telescope that points straight up at the sky is known as a zenith telescope. And it's still pretty useful for some things. So you can, for instance, make repeated surveys of the sky. And so it's great for finding things that change, like asteroids, say, or supernovae.
2: And are there currently any of these kinds of telescopes up and running?
1: Yes, there are. And this is actually the thing that most fascinated me. So there is something called the International Liquid Mirror Telescope in northern India. And it was built in the Himalayas as part of an international collaboration of astronomers and saw its first light in 2022. And it's now in routine use.
0: That's amazing. So given that these type of telescopes are cheaper to make, could we see them being used more widely for astronomical observations?
1: So maybe, but there are a few issues, right? There are people trying to build a liquid mirror that can be tilted. That, of course, would expand the kind of use cases for a liquid mirror telescope. But the more radical idea that I find fascinating is researchers are discussing putting liquid mirror telescopes into space. So the idea is that instead of launching this huge solid mirror, which is complicated and expensive, you could launch the raw liquid and form the mirror in orbit. So NASA is actually studying a concept for such a space telescope that would be 50 meters across. And it would have an amazing advantage because it's liquid. The mirror could potentially heal itself if it is hit by space debris.
0: That's fantastic. So thank you, Kai. Camilla, your turn. What have you got linked to Freddie Mercury's birthday?
2: Well, I've got a story about queens. Killer queens, to be exact.
0: Excellent. That's a reference to a Queen song, if any of our listeners didn't get that. I'm sure there will be more. Tell me more, Camilla.
2: It's a story about killer ant queens that sneak into another queen's colony and trick their workers into violently murdering their own mother. It's a fascinating study published November last year, which, according to scientists, described for the first time the use of workers by another queen as their proxy assassins.
0: That's great. That's straight out of Game of Thrones. Tell me more. Who made this grisly discovery?
2: So that's actually a really cool thing about this study. And it was done by two citizen scientists in Tokyo. They're both ant enthusiasts and raised their own colonies to do the experiment. One of them posted the discovery on their blog called Ant Room. A professor from Kyushu University picked up the post 3 years later and said, hey, this is valuable and deserves to be documented as academic knowledge.
0: Oh, that's great. So citizens got there first. I love a citizen science story. And it does show that if you've got the time and inclination, just remember science is a process. And if you try something, you might discover it before the professionals. I say that as a woman trying to make seashells in a kettle. So the ant fans, what did they notice?
2: So they observed interactions among different species of the same ant genus called Lasius. Okay, and to understand these interactions, you need to know that a lot of ant communication is done through the power of smell. It's all pheromones. And pheromones are hormones that ants produce to send chemical messages from the ant that secretes the pheromone to the ant that receives it. Like when you see a line of ants all following the same path to a food source, that's because the first ant to walk that path dropped pheromones on their way. So smell is key here. In this case, the key to chemical warfare.
1: Curious, what's the chemical message that starts the warfare? How does the smell cause the ants to turn on their own queen?
2: So how it works is the parasitic ant would use the scent of the colony she wanted to invade to disguise herself and mingle. As she was marching into the colony, the workers would smell her and her scent would be the same as the others, which meant for them, friend, not foe. And here's another TV reference. If you've seen the zombie show Walking Dead, one of the researchers compared it to characters smearing themselves with worker blood to pass through a horde of zombies. So once inside the colony, the parasitic queen would then wander inside the nest, searching for the other queen. And when she found her, she would spray her multiple times with a fluid that would shift her smell to then trick the workers into perceiving her as a menace rather than their mother.
0: No, and what happens to the poor real mother? I'm sensing bad things.
2: Yeah, disclaimer, bad things are going to happen. Yeah, in a video done of one of the experiments, you can see the parasitic ant bending her abdomen forward. Then a bunch of workers turn on their queen and start attacking her. Then the parasitic queen comes back and sprays the other queen again and keeps doing that for 20 hours. Workers, her own daughters, end up killing their own mother brutally, severing her apart. And when the parasitic ant finally takes over, she starts laying her own eggs, which are tended by the other species workers up until the time they eventually die and the colony is completely replaced with a species of the parasitic killer queen, taking advantage of all the resources gathered and stored by the previous colony. You know, matricide in an ant colony is not unheard of. It typically happens when a colony produces multiple queens or when a solo queen reaches the end of her fertility. But this particular scenario, you know, in which an outsider queen turns workers into her proxy assassins, is unheard of in any species, you know, not just ants. This is the first time this has been documented at all in biology. So yay, citizen science.
0: That's fascinating. There's a whole emerging field called semiochemistry, which is about species intercepting hormonal messages for other species. But I've never heard such a tale of family drama that would, you know, make Shakespeare proud. Still to come on the show, the secret history locked up in teeth, all inspired by Freddie Mercury's Four Extra Ones.
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0: You're listening to Unexpected Elements from the BBC World Service. This week, we've been inspired by the late rock legend Freddie Mercury on what would have been his 80th birthday and the thousands heading to Switzerland to celebrate with a party. Now, Freddie Mercury was unusual, a voice in a million, an iconic flamboyance, but did you know about his hyperodontia? It's a rare condition, meaning that he had 4 extra teeth in his upper jaw. Mercury refused to have them taken out for fear that it would affect his incredible 4-octave vocal range. Now, while I couldn't find any science linking extra teeth to vocal range, there is so much more out there, science fact that teeth can reveal about us and our lives. And it's information that's preserved long after we're gone, just waiting to be discovered by an archaeologist who knows what she's looking for. And what a coincidence, we're joined by such an archaeologist. Carolyn Freiwald from the University of Mississippi, welcome to Unexpected Elements.
12: Thank you for having me.
0: And we've got you live from Belize on a dig, right?
12: Yes, I'm doing some research. I'm actually on an archaeological site that might look like a resort because people live in and around the ruins. Across the river is ancient city center from 1,000 years ago. And to my left, the little house mounds where people were living, farming, kind of like people are doing today.
0: So tell me about why archaeologists get so excited about teeth.
12: I don't think it's because we're strange. It's more because teeth are one of the parts of the archaeological record or of the human history that preserves better than anything else. Even in a place that's tropical, even if something's been buried in the ground for tens, hundreds, or thousands of years, teeth tend to preserve pretty well.
0: So how far back can you go and still have a tooth and extract a story?
12: Oh, it can be, well, most archaeologists are working in, say, the past 10,000 years or so, but we can go back to human ancestors that lived long before us, for example, Neanderthals. The farther back you go, the more difficult it is to get information, but we can still find out pieces of culture from ancient humans, pre-human species like Neanderthals, that you can't get any other way. And a lot of that is because we have their teeth.
0: Okay, so we've got different layers of the tooth. Can you tell me about the different layers and the different types of information that you can get from each one?
12: Yeah, so you can look at the exterior of the tooth, your enamel, and in cultures around the world, people have used this to maybe decorate their teeth, or people filed them, they chipped them, maybe embedded jewels in them. You can also tell what someone was eating. But if you go inside that enamel, you can start to look at the chemical composition of the food groups they were eating. So if you liked surf or turf, if you ate a lot of meat or a little bit meat of seafood, you can start to get the types of foods that people were eating. And because your tooth enamel forms starting actually before you're born, we have a record of as the baby teeth formed, all the way into infancy, all the way till the teeth stop forming, right about the time that people are entering adolescence. So you've got this record of the food, but also where that food was grown. So you have to be a little bit of a geologist too, not only a dentist, to understand that people living in some areas, their food, we can track to the geology it was grown on, and then see if they moved during life, if they were living in a city where the geology was a complete mismatch for their teeth, we can actually identify ancient migrants and mobility across time and across cultures. But if we go inside the teeth into the pulp cavity where the DNA is, that is the genetic history, not just of that person, but also of their deep family history.
0: I remember reading something about grains that hadn't been properly picked out of the teeth and finding things that were not the tooth itself, but the secrets trapped between the teeth.
12: Oh, yes, that's plaque or dental calculus. So now think about what you were eating for breakfast and whether you cleaned your teeth afterward. But as archaeologists, we love it when people's plaque remains on their teeth because we can tell what was your dental health. Did people have dentistry in ancient times in different parts of the world? But also the types of foods they ate, or maybe if they were cleaning their teeth with a toothpick, maybe if they were sewing and running those cotton threads through their teeth, those little grains can be trapped there. And they are like little time capsules that can tell us not about who you were, what you had for dinner, but what you were doing throughout the day.
1: I've mostly heard about this work in terms of infectious diseases and finding in the dental plaque, finding, for instance, the genetic evidence for plague and other things. I'm kind of curious, there must be so many researchers with different interests who kind of hope to find something. And I mean, there's not that much dental plaque, I imagine. So is it a little bit of a fight about who gets to, you know, analyze this plaque and for what? Or how does it work?
12: That's a great question. There's generally an order. Because DNA is harder to get, the DNA analysts or the geneticists get to go first. And then maybe we can do some isotope work or some bone work after that. But it all has to come after the excavations, after we get permissions to export and to do the samples, you know, respectfully with the governments and the communities here. So that order dictates it a little bit, but we try and have a culture of sharing information and at the end of the day going out and maybe having a Belikin beer together here.
0: I love the mental picture of a bunch of scientists fighting over fossilized dental plaque.
2: Can I ask a silly question? Have you analyzed your own teeth, baby teeth?
12: Yes, I had a piece of tooth enamel chip off, so I try to use that as the baseline to make sure that enamel is still good enough to study. So yes, right. I have sampled my own tooth. I think a lot of researchers will try and do that. I hope I'm not the only one.
0: Caroline, can I ask about migration and how much you can tell about how people moved around from finding teeth?
12: Yeah, that's a really good question because we find out a lot, but there's always more we want to know because it's going to be based on geologic differences. So if you have somebody who lives on volcanic soils, like the highlands in Guatemala, their chemical signatures in their teeth will look really different than someone who lives where I am now, that's by these older mountains with igneous rock. And so we can gauge long distance migration quite easily, but I think most people moved over shorter distances based on what information we have now. What we found where I work in the Maya regions, up to 20% of the people in any given city weren't born there. So that people like today were highly mobile. They were moving around and it was men, women, children. If you look around in all the households, probably each of those households had somebody move in who wasn't born there. And then they must have assimilated because they were then buried with all the local people in the same household. So it gives you a different idea of what, you know, maybe ancient cities were a little bit like ours in that way.
0: So I was just wondering how your work on the migration of ancient people is being used in the modern day.
12: All the data that we're collecting in archaeology is now also being used in forensics. And that's really important because if you think about the big migrations that people are making today that are in the news every day, crossing the Mediterranean, people coming across the southern U.S. border, crossing the desert, sometimes forensic anthropologists, when they don't make it, have trouble figuring out who the people were and how to get them back home to their families. And so making big databases with a lot of these piecemeal studies that we've collected might be able to help analysts, forensic anthropologists, and others identify missing persons and use this in modern forensic cases.
0: Wow, that's useful work. Well, thank you for coming on to Unexpected Elements and sharing the hidden secrets of teeth.
12: Thank you for having me.
0: So the late Freddie Mercury's 80th birthday celebrations have us celebrating Mercury and how it forms a perfectly smooth telescope mirror. We've had a look at killer queens, and Freddie's overbites just inspired a long look back at the secrets hidden in our ancestors' teeth. Don't stop me now, cause still to come on the show, the Mercury is rising as I share the tale of a killer, how the search for the elixir of life had the opposite effect. Stay with us.
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0: Coming up after the news, Freddie Mercury was the master of the catchy pop song. So, Unexpected Elements talks earworms and why a packet of gum is your friend when that looping chorus in your brain gets too much. Plus, we bring you the ancient civilization under the Amazon and why a toxic heavy metal was touted as an elixir of life. That, plus more Unexpected Elements, coming up shortly.
16: BBC News with Tom Sanders. The authorities in Nepal say they've rescued another two people 10 days after the catastrophic flash floods on the border with Tibet. A woman was rescued from the fourth floor of her home, and a Chinese worker has been pulled alive from a blocked hydropower tunnel. Iranian media say four US missiles have hit an Iranian oil tanker near Harg Island, the main oil exporting terminal. News agencies say the tanker was in an anchorage zone around 10 kilometres from the island. President Zelensky has condemned Russian airstrikes on Ukrainian airports hours before US negotiators are due to make a renewed effort to end the war. President Trump's top envoys, his son-in-law Jared Kushner and Steve Witkoff, are having talks in Moscow today. The US ambassador to Israel has said the Israeli government has a responsibility to ensure the safety of people in the occupied West Bank following a big rise in attacks by Jewish settlers. Mike Huckabee said there should be severe consequences for anyone carrying out attacks. South Korea has broken its annual export record, with about a third of the year still to go. The rise is being driven by surging global demand for AI chips. A rebel attack on an army position in northeastern Colombia has killed two soldiers and injured at least five others. Civil society groups in Sudan are urging the UN Security Council to extend its arms embargo from the Darfur region to the whole country. The war has killed tens of thousands and displaced millions. The vice president of the Philippines, Sara Duterte, has posted bail at a court in Manila a day after an arrest warrant was issued for allegedly making death threats against President Marcos, amongst others. Ms. Duterte denies the charges. BBC News.
0: This is Unexpected Elements from the BBC World Service, the science show inspired by the news. I'm Marnie Chesterton in London, in the UK, and I'm here with...
1: Kai Kupferschmidt in Berlin, Germany.
0: And...
2: Camila Mota in São Paulo, Brasil.
0: So, this week, when I say news, we've picked what would have been the birthday of the great Freddie Mercury, and in honour of him, we started off hearing about... telescopes with mirrors made of liquid mercury and parasitic killer queen ants before taking a bite out of the science of ancient teeth. Next up, we've asked our panellists to scour their local news stories and bring us something that they think ought to be brought out from under the radar, shone in the light of global news in only the way the BBC can. So, Camilla, you are up this week. What have you got for us? And I will give you entirely useless bonus points if you can relate it in any kind of way to Freddie Mercury.
2: Okay, challenge accepted. So, you know, there are few Queen songs that talk about mythical civilizations, living in nature, that kind of stuff. You know, like the Fairy Feller's Masterstroke, which is actually based on a painting. So anyway... I'm going to talk about a real lost civilization in a real big forest.
0: Yeah.
2: You take
0: it? Torturous, but I love it. Thank you. Okay. So you're going to talk to us about a lost civilization. Tell me more.
2: Okay. So Carolyn's research about the Mayas reminded me that there's some exciting archaeological work being done here in South America, in the Amazon more specifically. And as you can imagine, doing archaeological work in a dense forest is not easy. And that kept scientists away from the region to do that kind of work for a long time. The logistics are challenging. You need hours on a boat to reach some parts of the forest. The weather is extremely humid and decomposition happens really fast. So very few artifacts are left behind. But for the past year, scientists have been using a new technology to track ancient civilizations in the region.
0: Okay, so traditionally this is something that hasn't been a job for anyone except basically the hardiest of hikers. How do you track a civilization that's been lost in time?
2: They've been laser scanning the forest from above with something called LIDAR, light detection and ranging. It uses pulsed laser light to measure distances by timing how long it takes for each pulse to reflect off the surface and come back. We know the speed of light, so we can use that to create detailed 3D maps of surfaces and objects. So from an airplane, they scan the ground through the gaps in the canopies, looking for signs of lost cities, you know, bumps and slopes that don't fit in the forest's natural landscape.
0: And what have they found?
2: So scientists from Finland and Brazil joined forces and made a super interesting discovery using LIDAR, published last July in Nature magazine. They found what is thought to be the remains of a lost civilization that could have had a population of something around 1.5 million up to 3 million people when they peaked, which was between the years 100 and 300 of the Common Era, so more than 1,000 years before the Portuguese invaded Brazil.
1: Wow, 3 million people is a lot. So how do they even estimate that?
2: Right. So they reached that conclusion by analyzing the images they collected back in 2024 when they flew over two Brazilian states covering almost 5,000 square kilometers. So this huge area. And what the laser scan showed was 432 structures known as earthworks. These are man-made changes in the land level. They can be made from piles of artificially placed rocks or soil. And these earthworks were huge geometric drawings in the ground called geoglyphs made by this civilization called Akuri. And the pictures in the city show, you know, big squares and circles, some overlapping, some connected with each other by pathways. And scientists believe they were built and maintained for centuries by the Akuri for various reasons, from administrative to cultural and even cosmological.
14: And this is a proper big civilization. Those numbers that you're talking about, this is millions. So it's not just, you know, a small village with the equivalent of one shop and a post office.
2: Exactly. And, you know, they also point out that in order to build these monumental structures in the rainforest, the Acri had to have a large workforce, division of labor, and an understanding, of course, of math and geometry, which is something really interesting to me. You know, a Brazilian who grew up hearing that indigenous communities in the Amazon didn't form complex civilizations in the past because the environment was, quote unquote, too friendly to them. The idea was that they were hunters and gatherers basically because they had an abundance of food and water. So it's fascinating to see that being challenged now.
14: Kai, had you come across this before?
1: I actually never heard of them. I'm kind of curious how we know that it wasn't aliens. I mean, it sounds very suspicious to me.
14: We can't rule that out yet. I remember reading about this and finding it astonishing. Also hugely comforting as well, because if ever you wished for a time machine to go back, it would be for this, because I've always thought of the Amazon rainforest as this, you know, permanent structure. Of course, it was always trees. It was always trees. But if you had a civilization with millions of people there, what did it look like? And what happened to it so that a forest grew over the top of it? I find it quite comforting, given that we were told about deforestation all the time, that maybe there was a civilization and then you got the Amazon growing over the top of it.
2: They were inside the forest, maybe? I don't know. You know, just like indigenous communities today, when we still have some in Brazil that haven't really been contacted and they live inside the forest. I mean, it's not complex cities or anything, but still, I mean, makes me wonder. If only we had time machines, right?
1: Another one bites the dust.
14: Oh, dear.
1: Bleak, bleak show, but yes. Yes.
14: Well, thank you, Camilla, for sharing that with us. Listeners, if you have any thoughts on anything you've heard so far today, you can contact the show. The email is unexpected@bbc.co.uk, or you can send us a message or voice note on WhatsApp. The WhatsApp number is +44 330 678 3080. But my favourite way for you to get in touch is postcard. And Dominic has done just that. He's sent us a postcard from Jersey in the Channel Islands. Thank you so much, Dominic. Now, after hearing our recent episode on an Australian library book that was finally returned, 150 years overdue, we got onto the subject of reading and how so many of us are reading less as we spend more time on screens. But as Dominic points out, maybe we shouldn't feel so bad after all. Camilla, do you want to read his message?
2: Sure. Dominic wrote, I thought you might take some comfort from following quotation from Boswell's Life of Samuel Johnson. The year of the conversation is 1763, and Johnson is reflecting on his own reading. Sir, in my early years, I read very hard. It is a sad reflection, but a true one, that I knew almost as much at 18 as I do now. My judgment, to be sure, was not so good, but I had all the facts. I remember very well when I was at Oxford, an old gentleman said to me, young man, ply your book diligently now and acquire a stock of knowledge, for when years come upon you, you will find that poring upon books will be but an irksome task. If a towering literary genius like Dr. Johnson could feel as he did, then perhaps we don't need to beat ourselves up too much.
14: There we go. Dr. Johnson being the polymath, literary critic, poet, essayist, and writer of the dictionary. Dr. Johnson says, basically, don't worry. Read the books when you're 18, because when you're older, it'll be irksome to read. Any thoughts?
1: No, I feel like when you're 18, go dance. You know, when you're in your 40s, it becomes increasingly awkward to be on the dance floor. So I read more than I ever did. And well, I mean, question, is it technically reading if it's audiobooks? Because I've discovered the app for my local library and they have all of these audiobooks. And so I've been, just for the last few months, I've been listening to so many books and I really, really love it.
14: I find that when I read, I have to stop myself from skipping ahead. I think it comes from reading science papers where you're basically skimming the paragraph, looking for the key sentence. But you don't want to do that with, you know, maybe a beautiful work of fiction that someone has
0: has poured their life into.
1: You know, my mom used to do this with crime novels and it drove me insane. And I always asked her, like, why would you do that? And she's like, well, I have to check whether the ending is worth the read.
2: I can relate. I do like spoilers. I'm one of those people. I don't know if there are many of us out there.
0: You'll like a spoiler and then you'll still want to know who done it, even though you know who done it.
2: Yeah, I mean, how was it done? You know, what happened?
0: Yeah, you need a why done it, not a who done it.
1: To be fair, I just watched The Odyssey and I mean, I knew the story and it was still a good watch, so.
2: Apparently it has a twist, so I've heard.
0: Anyway, I think Dominic was sending us words of comfort. And so thank you, Dominic, for your postcard. And I'm going to chuck in a quote from Charles Darwin, which always makes me feel better about myself. He wrote, "I'm very poorly today and very stupid and I hate everybody and everything." And I don't know, I find that oddly inspiring that someone that wrote the paradigm work within a field could have what was clearly a down day. Yeah.
2: Very relatable.
0: Moving on. Now, last week, my panel and I were pondering why there aren't any insects in the sea. And we asked our listeners if they had any theories. John Cadle has emailed us with this. "Current thinking is that insects evolved as a lineage from within a large group of animals we call crustaceans. So crabs, lobsters, shrimp, etc. The majority of crustaceans are marine. Insects are the numerically dominant form of arthropods known as hexapods, six-legged creatures. The closest relatives of hexapods are a poorly known group of crustaceans called the Remipedia, which are known from marine caves in the Caribbean Sea. So insects are merely crustaceans that made it to land." Kai, any thoughts?
1: I have this discussion a lot when I talk about eating insects because people find it very normal to eat shrimp and then they find it so weird to eat a grasshopper. And I've always felt, aren't they just insects in the sea? Like, what's the difference? So I find this very reassuring.
0: Someone tried to rebrand crickets as land prawns. This was in the Netherlands. I went to this day on the science of eating insects. And when they said that, I just thought, now I don't want to eat prawns or crickets. So it's expanded the wrong category. Moving things along, just a reminder, listeners, that you can add your wisdom to this show in a number of different ways. So email is unexpected@bbc.co.uk. And that number for sending us WhatsApp messages, +44 330 678 3080. Postcards to Unexpected Elements, BBC World Service, Cardiff, CF10 4GA in the UK. Still to come on the show, more on Mercury and its life or death power over us after this.
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0: When not writing about reading or whatever we've been discussing on the show, you still find time to puzzle about life and how it all works. And sometimes, when a quick Google can't help solve your query, you know to call in the science unit at the BBC World Service and ask the unexpected. Yes, each week you challenge us to search through our worldwide database of scientific experts for exactly the right person to answer your burning question. This week, we're answering a question from Janet, who asked, why do we get earworms and how do we get rid of them? Now, if you don't No, earworms are, I think we've discussed them before on this show. Earworms are those pesky tunes that get stuck in our heads, going round and round and driving us to distraction. And to bring it back to Freddie Mercury, he was really good at writing them. I currently have Fat-Bottomed Girls going round in my head, which is just going to be there for weeks if we can't do something about it.
1: I'm actually surprised that it's an English word, earworm, because in German, Ohrwurm, like, it's a very colloquial thing, but if you'd asked me before the show, I would have said, oh, when I use that in English, I'm just, like, translating German in a way that doesn't make sense to English speakers.
0: Camilla, is it the same in Portuguese?
2: Not really. I mean, we have songs get stuck in our heads, but we don't have a name for it.
0: To answer Janet's question, we asked Kelly Jakubowski, who's a professor of music psychology at Durham University, to explain how songs get into our heads in the first place.
3: The most common reason is just simply that you've heard a catchy song playing, you know, on the radio or in a shop or whatever, and then it sticks with you later on. But actually, a lot of the times, we can get earworms even not from hearing music, right? So we call these memory associations. So there's lots of different what we call cues in our environment, and these can actually trigger spontaneous experiences of music. So imagine, you know, you're walking through a shop buying Christmas cards and you see the words Feliz Navidad. That might just trigger that song playing back in your head for the next hour or so. I've actually had that experience myself once. I was walking and just started putting up an umbrella, and a man was walking by me and just started singing Rihanna's Umbrella song. So there's lots and lots of things that can cause us to have music in our minds, which is beyond the actual listening experience.
0: Okay, at this point, I just want to share that I used to work at the World Service back in the days when it was on one end of Waterloo Bridge. And so I used to have to walk over Waterloo Bridge, and my brain made a connection to the song Waterloo Sunset by the Kinks and sang it to me twice a day for 18 months. And that's fine. Any earworms from either of you?
2: Well, my husband says I have a whole playlist. Yeah.
1: it's funny that you mentioned umbrella, because literally every time my husband says, oh, do we need an umbrella? I swear it's involuntary. I go, Ella.
0: It's there. I'm so pleased that we're all on the same page with this. The thing is, if they do go on and on and on, they can be a real pain in the neck. So how can we get rid of them?
3: One of the big survey studies that we did, one of the most common strategies that came up was to distract yourself with other music that you like better, right? So it's really hard to have two earworms at once. So listen to a catchy song that you like a bit better, or try and just imagine a different song and try and push out that earworm with other music. Another strategy that people use is that they actually engage with the earworm song itself. So if that song is looping over and over, that's one of the really annoying elements, is hearing that same section over and over. So sometimes people find if they listen to the whole song all the way through, or even a couple times all the way through, they can get some kind of closure and move on from the experience. The last thing that I would recommend, so this is out of a study from researchers at the University of Reading. They found that if you chew gum vigorously, this can actually block out your earworms. This sounds a bit silly, but actually, to have music in our heads requires what we call subvocalization. And that means essentially you're making quite small movements with, for instance, your vocal cords and your tongue and so on. So actually, if you chew gum, this can potentially interfere with that experience.
0: Thanks, Janet, for a great question. And thank you, Professor Kelly Jakubowski, for helping us get to the bottom of it. If you have a burning science question, why not let us answer it with the help of our bulging contacts book of experts? The email address is unexpected@bbc.co.uk. Now, each week, I take our subject and I connect it to a recent story I want to tell with the help of the extensive, the cavernous BBC archives. And wouldn't you know, in a week where we're talking about Freddie Mercury, a different Mercury, the very dangerous version of Mercury, hit the news in the US. So the Massachusetts Institute of Technology closed its chemistry building last week. Kai, have you noticed this? Did this come across your radar?
1: I didn't, actually.
0: Oh, it's fascinating. So they called in a hazardous waste management cleanup team because a student checked in to a nearby hospital worried they'd made a compound called dimethyl mercury. Have either of you, Kai or Camilla, have you come across this stuff? Kai?
1: I've heard of methyl mercury. I hope this isn't twice as bad.
2: And I've heard of them separately, you know, dimethyl in our organic chemistry lessons and then mercury, but not together.
0: We all know that mercury, the metal, isn't good for us. Here's our friend of the show and University College London chemist, Professor Andrea Seller, from the archives and a show called Business Daily, talking about mercury as a poison.
8: And the point is that over the years, we have realized that mercury is a profound systemic and long-term poison for humans, but also for organisms. And so getting mercury into the environment is a very serious issue.
0: Okay. Mercury bad. Back to the scare over dimethyl mercury. Even hardened chemists fear this form of mercury because back in 1996, American chemist Professor Karen Vetterhahn was working with it to calibrate some equipment. And she was doing everything right. She used a fume cupboard, she wore latex gloves, and yet she spilt a couple of drops onto the gloves, which she then took off and put in the bin, and she washed her hands and everything. But that didn't stop her death months later. Fast forward to today, and chemists work with much greater safety standards. MIT is currently offering mercury testing to students who worked near the student who took themselves to hospital, even though they now think that maybe they might not have synthesized dimethyl mercury in the first place. So the thing is, this metal in all its forms has the potential to poison. Do we know who got mercury poisoning in the past?
1: Hat makers, I remember from Alice in Wonderland.
0: Yeah, the Mad Hatters. I mean, the thing is, even though there are records of Pliny calling mercury a poison that acts on everything, there are still cases of mercury being used to treat pox or syphilis.
9: Andrew Cunningham, former historian of medicine. So if you've got scabies or pubic lice, if you cover yourself with an ointment with mercury in it, they disappear with this ointment. But then it came to big use with the pox. People were so desperate when they got the pox that they would try anything, and the traditional physicians had nothing in their arsenal. But mercury they would use, which would make you salivate. And if you're in absolute agony, we have first-hand testimony of this, you would warm some mercury, pure elemental mercury, in a bowl, put your head over it, put a towel over your head, and breathe in.
10: Now, and so you would actually inhale very concentrated mercury vapor.
9: Exactly. And the thing about this mercury treatment, it has effects, very, very visible effects. So it looks as though, whatever the poison is, it's coming out. Because you salivate enormous quantities. In a short time, your teeth fall out, you shake all the time, and then you recover from that episode. So it looks as though it was a cure. And after a few weeks in general, you feel better anyway, because we now know that syphilis has three stages. So whatever treatment you use, it's going to, unless you die, it's going to look as though it's successful.
0: That was a programme from a series called Discovery, hosted by Andrea Seller again there. Now, maybe a health warning, don't inhale mercury. It's not a good cure for the pox. Don't do it. I've been reading about mercury in a great new book called The Age of Alchemy, and I've just really wanted to share a story about the Chinese Tang Dynasty. So in some cultures, alchemy was about the quest to make gold. And yes, that's one of mercury's great qualities, is that you can use it to dissolve gold, to purify gold. Back to the Tang Dynasty, for them, alchemy wasn't about the quest for gold. It was the quest for the elixir of life. And yes, turns out that those elixirs that they were coming up with contained mercury. And at least five Tang Dynasty emperors are thought to have died from mercury poisoning, ironically, because of the promise that a mercury-based elixir could grant them extra life. Isn't that terrible?
2: So five people died. Why did they drink it?
0: I think that's a good question, because they did know. They had incidences of people dying and going mad from the mercury. But there was also this curious element to things that mercury is also toxic to bacteria. And so what happens is that often it preserved corpses after the person had died. And that was interpreted as a sign that the former owner was now immortal because the body was still there. So what was happening with the emperors was one was dying and then the person that had given them the elixir was being executed. And then more people were coming up going, don't worry, they just had a bad elixir. Try my elixir, which is a really good elixir. And that kind of kept happening. And in fact, people got so suspicious about this that courtiers were writing, I feel that anyone who is selling an elixir should be forced to drink it first. And then we wait a year and see what happens. Which
2: there's an idea.
0: I know, right?
1: Very reasonable.
0: I think that's very reasonable. So there we go. Another show bites the dust. And I hope that we've shown that we are the champions of science-based chat content, as the late Freddie Mercury's 80th birthday celebrations has us marvelling at Mercury as a killer, as a really bad don't-do-this cure, and as a perfect surface for a telescope mirror, maybe.

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4: 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Well, Sarah Longwell has plenty of advice for them.
5: A politician that thinks they can talk in sound bites now is wrong. 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You can go on Joe Rogan or not go on Joe Rogan. 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
4: I'm Evan Osnos, and I'll be talking with Sarah Longwell about her new book called How to Eat an Elephant. 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
6: Live from NPR News in Washington, I'm Windsor Johnston. Iran says it's moving into a new strategy of preemptive strikes against U.S. bases in the Middle East. NPR's Jane Arraf has more from Beirut.
7: Iranian Army spokesman Brigadier General Mohammad Akramanian said Friday that recent preemptive strikes targeted U.S. forces in Jordan and Syria, along with U.S. bases and Iranian opposition groups in the Kurdistan region of Iraq. The U.S. does not acknowledge American forces in Syria after a pullout in April, but it has long maintained a support base on the Jordanian-Syrian border. The Iranian Foreign Ministry said Friday on social media that its latest strike in Jordan targeted a U.S. base that was preparing to launch attacks on Iran. Jordan did not comment on the reported strikes. Jane Arraf, NPR News, Beirut.
6: 10 days after devastating floods swept through Nepal, rescuers have pulled two more people alive from the wreckage. One man was found inside a hydro-powered tunnel while a woman was rescued from a house. The rescues come a day after two other survivors were found. David Fisher, who leads the International Red Cross delegation in Nepal, says the search remains extremely difficult.
8: Many areas are still cut off, and particularly those farthest to the north. There's road access for about 4 kilometers outside of Dunche, which is the main sort of central capital of the district. And from there, you have to be either on helicopter or on foot, and on foot in this incredible mud.
6: At least 1,300 people have been killed and roughly 5,000 are still missing. The CDC says this summer's record-breaking cyclosporiasis season is over, but the number of confirmed cases of the illness is still climbing. NPR's Yuki Noguchi reports.
9: The cyclospora parasite thrives in warm weather. In the U.S., its season typically runs from May 1st through August. Fueled by a hot summer and a giant outbreak traced to Taylor Farms iceberg lettuce in Mexico, as well as many separate smaller outbreaks, the official case count of the illness has reached more than 18,000 for the year. Because of delays confirming and reporting cases to the CDC, thousands more suspected cases could push the total number higher for another 6 weeks. Already, the 2026 case count has shattered the previous record by nearly tenfold. Yuki Noguchi, NPR News.
6: Diesel prices are still climbing after hitting a record high on Friday.

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5: I'm Windsor Johnston with these headlines. U.S. Special Envoys Steve Witkoff and Jared Kushner have arrived in Russia in a renewed push for a peace deal. They will then travel to Kyiv on Sunday for talks with the Ukrainian president. President Trump says they'll present what he calls a concrete proposal aimed at ending the war. Prosecutors have not yet decided whether to retry Lindsey Clancy after her case ended in a mistrial on Friday. Clancy and the prosecution are due back in court on September 29th for a status hearing. Diesel prices continue to climb, reaching a new record high. AAA says the national average has now hit $5.88 a gallon. I'm Windsor Johnston, NPR News in Washington.

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0: Coming up on the Week in Review, we have a look at the state of the EV industry 2 years on from a massive raid of the Georgia Hyundai plant. Plus, the federal government is asking a judge to halt a lawsuit from a small Georgia city over its plan to build a detention center, and how taxpayers and animals are paying the price for a state law that's not being used.
1: Sherry Day Scott joins with an Atlanta arts and culture update after that, and I'll share some podcasts with you. What kind of security risks does AI pose when it comes to making bioweapons? Well, it certainly opens up a lot of possibilities, and Laurel Bristow looks at what people have discovered as possible as

This is WAB's Week in Review, the show where we look back the last couple of days of stories from your WAB News team. I'm Alex Helmick, managing editor of WAB News. Coming up, a Georgia law has been on the books for years to help fast-track the adoption of animals held in shelters during

0: in active criminal cases, but it hasn't necessarily been used. And both the animals and taxpayers are paying the price.
1: That is just a complete breakdown in the system and communities not working together to use the abilities that we have under the law to assist in these types of cases.
0: That story coming up shortly. First, though, the Department of Homeland Security is asking a federal judge here to pause a lawsuit filed by a Georgia city. That suit is trying to block an empty warehouse from being converted into an immigrant detention center. WABE's Lily Oppenheimer reported the story.
2: The Trump administration has spent hundreds of millions of dollars buying nearly a dozen warehouses across the U.S. to hold those living here without legal permission. Several have been challenged, including in Social Circle, about an hour east of Atlanta. Just 3 months after DHS purchased the warehouse for $128 million, city officials sued, saying the small town's infrastructure could not handle the influx of thousands of detainees. According to court documents, Immigration and Customs Enforcement has now changed its plans for this warehouse and for several others around the country facing challenges. Lily Oppenheimer, WABE News.
0: Well, the candidates for Georgia governor are chiming in on the use of automated license plate readers like those made by Atlanta-based Flock Safety. WABE's Raul Bali reported it comes as the state of Florida has ended their use on state highways.
3: During a campaign event with Georgia Attorney General Chris Carr, Republican nominee Rick Jackson was asked about putting guardrails on the cameras.
4: As Attorney General has advised me, this has been one of the best technologies and for us to find people with Alzheimer's, kids that are being trafficked and so forth like that. But we do need to have safeguards so nobody can abuse that, and I will make sure that that absolutely doesn't happen. Nobody wants it to be abused because it's too good of a tool in order for us to protect our children and protect and prosecute criminals.
3: At a campaign event in Lawrenceville, Democratic nominee Keisha Lance Bottoms was asked about putting limits on the cameras.
5: We need to take a comprehensive look at what safeguards we can put in place as a state government. It's clear that they are not always being used in the way that they were intended and the way that they were presented. So to the extent that we can put some safeguards around it to protect the right to privacy, we need to do it as a state.
3: Several police officers in Georgia have been fired and some arrested for alleged misuse of the cameras. Raul Bali, WABE News.
0: Some Georgia businesses say they're worried that input costs may rise as President Donald Trump's trade battle with Canada intensifies. WABE's Marlon Hyde had more.
6: Every year, Georgia exports almost $7 billion worth of goods to Canada.
7: It's, you know, engines, turbines, agriculture equipment.
6: That's Daniela Perry, who leads the Georgia Chamber Foundation. She says her phone has been blowing up with questions from business owners across industries.
7: Where are my resources? How do I connect with our officials and express what's this doing to our business?
6: Perry says some are considering raising prices if a prolonged trade war strains access to the state's largest export market.
7: Businesses have tried to absorb as much of the costs, especially on those business inputs, but the higher the cost, and knowing this isn't our first round of, levies, it continues to be a strain.
6: The White House imposed tariffs of up to 50% on goods from Canada after trade negotiations broke down, and Canada says it will match it.
7: From a chamber perspective, we're continuing to put out the most up-to-date information as negotiations evolve and continue to grow.
6: Retaliatory tariffs go into effect on September 8th. Perry hopes both sides will return to the negotiating table. However, she's hearing the U.S. could extend additional tariffs. Marlon Hyde, WABE News.
0: 1 year ago, federal immigration agents raided an electric vehicle battery plant that was being built near Savannah, arresting more than 400 people, most of them South Korean workers, there to help get the new factory off the ground. It was a grim moment for the booming industry in Georgia and what's been a rocky couple of years for EVs in the United States. But as WABE's Emily Jones reported, Georgia's EV makers are forging ahead, even if that means making some adjustments.
8: A long and varied line of Kias moves steadily forward through the assembly line at the carmaker's plant in West Point, Georgia, step by step gaining all the trimmings that turn metal shells into drivable cars.
9: So you got an EV, then here, right here, is on that gasoline Sportage.
8: Tour guide Renee Willis runs through the mix of cars on the line, each one a different model, color, trim, or even drivetrain. That is gas-powered, hybrid, or electric.
9: There's an orange wiring harness right there, so that's an EV6 right there.
8: This plant can make a different car each time instead of producing big uniform batches. So Kia can adjust to make more of the cars people most want to buy at any given moment. Right now, that means hybrids, according to factory CEO Stuart Countess.
10: What we've seen, though, is a transition back away from maybe full EV vehicle building to this kind of a middle of the road opportunity.
8: He says electric cars are still the future, but for several reasons, including price and charging access, consumers just aren't there yet. Countess says changes to federal policy are a major factor.
10: We had a tax incentive credit that did go away. Sales were really, you know, moving in the right direction, but once it went away, it became a much different environment.
8: In addition to ending EV tax credits, the Trump administration has taken several steps widely seen as disrupting the EV market, imposing tariffs, loosening rules around emissions from gas-powered cars, and ending the Biden administration's push to make federal vehicle fleets electric.
11: It's kind of a messy period we're in right now, but I think the manufacturers are adjusting.
8: Stephanie Valdez-Streedy is with Cox Automotive. Georgia has invested heavily to bring in those manufacturers, going all out with tax breaks and a worker training program to attract EV and battery makers. Kia started making EVs at its long-established plant in 2024. Hyundai and Rivian have come to the state, two of the biggest economic development projects in Georgia history, and they've attracted parts and battery manufacturers, too.
12: The state continues to have a lot riding on the success of both, you know, the electric vehicle, but also the battery market.
8: Stan Cross of the Southern Alliance for Clean Energy says Georgia leads the region in EV and battery manufacturing. But the growth has stumbled with layoffs at SK Battery earlier this year. More than $4 billion in investment has been canceled or scaled back in the last year across the Southeast, according to Cross's group. That's dwarfed, though, by the nearly $74 billion in manufacturing investment that's moving ahead in the region. Production continues at both Kia and Hyundai in Georgia. One open question, Cross says, whether Georgians will buy the hybrids and EVs being made here, thanks in part to state policy.
12: When it comes to electric vehicles, Georgia politics remains utterly confused.
8: Despite actively pursuing EV manufacturing, Georgia doesn't have incentives to encourage EV adoption like some other states. In fact, there's an extra registration fee designed to make up for lost gas taxes. But Valdez-Streedy with Cox says that over time, building EVs in Georgia will lead to more people in Georgia buying them.
11: It's like that familiarity, right? People have jobs at those companies and they familiarity with those products.
8: She says the EV market, shaky for the last 18 months or so, is starting to stabilize. The auto industry is still going electric, she says. It's just taking a little longer. Emily Jones, WABE News, West Point.
0: This story is part of a partnership with Grist. And you're listening to WABE's Week in Review with me, Alex Hummock. 10 years ago, a Georgia law was supposed to stop animals rescued from cruelty from getting trapped in long-running criminal cases at taxpayers' expense. But across the state, many animals are still languishing in shelters. WABE's criminal justice reporter Shemaine Cruz had the story.
13: Fulton County's animal shelter is bursting at the seams, but locked away from the public are court-held animals. You're not hearing them here because WAVE couldn't get in to see them. They're considered evidence in their own animal cruelty cases, and those cases can take months or years to resolve.
14: If those court case dogs were not there, there would have been not one capacity-based euthanasia list in Fulton for the whole year.
13: That's volunteer Hillary Phillips after doing the math one day.
14: It's really not an isolated problem. It affects like every dog in the shelter. which is pretty devastating to me.
13: But Philip says for these so-called court case dogs, it's like being incarcerated without having done anything wrong. She's advocating for them to be adopted or placed in a foster home faster.
14: Kennel stress is extremely real. Some of these dogs, they basically get depressed. They will spin in their kennels. They'll start self-harming. They will stop eating. And at the end of it, what happens sometimes is the dog is not placeable and has to be euthanized anyways.
13: In August, Fulton County commissioners responded to advocates' calls, and they voted 5-0 to direct the county attorney's office to establish a process for filing what are known as cost of care petitions within 2 weeks of an animal being seized. What happens then is that the financial burden of caring for the animal shifts from taxpayers to the accused owner. If the court-ordered payments are not made, the animal may be forfeited and put up for adoption. All of this has been allowed for a decade under Georgia's cost of animal care law, but it hasn't necessarily been happening.
1: That is just a complete breakdown in the system and communities not working together to use the abilities that we have under the law to assist in these types of cases.
13: Jessica Rock is with the Prosecuting Attorney's Council of Georgia. She trains law enforcement, animal control officers, prosecutors, judges, and veterinarians across the state on handling animal cruelty and fighting cases from the crime scene to the courtroom.
1: What we are seeing a problem with is a lot of lack of communication between intergovernmental agencies about who's supposed to file these cost of care petitions, when they get filed, who's going to handle them when they're in court.
13: Rock confirmed the buck stops with the county attorney. She says failure to file these petitions to alleviate animal shelter overcrowding can lead to other public safety issues.
1: When you have a community that has a lot of strays and they can't take those strays in, that's when you hear about people in these dog attacks.
13: No hard data exists on how many court-held animals are in Georgia. One official with the nonprofit that manages Fulton's shelter, Lifeline Animal Project, told WABE they had 42 court case dogs at one point this summer, and only 7 had special permission to be placed in foster homes.
15: This is not a phenomenon that's isolated to any particular state, any particular county, city, or geographical region.
13: That's David Rosengard with the National Animal Legal Defense Fund. He says part of the solution is making sure those responsible have the capacity to uphold the law.
15: There are clear steps that jurisdictions can take to try to ameliorate the conditions.
13: Fulton, in particular, has dealt with court understaffing and resource shortages, triggering severe case backlogs, lengthy trial delays, and jail overcrowding for humans. County Attorney Sue Joe didn't respond to earlier questions from WABE about why her office wasn't doing more to file cost of care petitions for the court case dogs. But at the recent commissioners meeting, she did say this.
16: Just a logistical matter, we are currently down one attorney that we are recruiting for in the animal services division. So we can't even ask that person to take on the additional duties right now.
13: One dog named Cancer was recently euthanized in Fulton after waiting for justice in a kennel for 2 years. It's too late for him, but Phillips and other advocates are celebrating that the state's most populous county could be taking a step in the right direction. Shemaine Cruz, WABE News.
0: And finally today, Georgia scientists recently found an animal they hadn't seen in 15 years. It's a kind of freshwater mussel, and they had worried that it had gone extinct. WABE's Molly Samuel brought us more.
17: The Altamaha spiny mussel is unique for a couple reasons. It only exists in Georgia, in the Altamaha River and a few tributaries, and like the name suggests, it grows spiky spines out of its shell.
18: It's probably the most recognizable freshwater mussel in North America.
17: Zach Schumber is a conservation biologist with the State Department of Natural Resources. He says these mussels weren't always hard to find. In the mid-1900s, there'd be dozens of them turning up at once.
18: They were finding them, a ton of them, on sandbars, washed along the banks.
17: Apparently, they were even sort of despised by locals since it hurt to walk along the river and accidentally step on one of these spiky things. But they've barely been seen this century, and dozens of surveys conducted since 2011 hadn't turned up a single one until earlier this year when Schumber was out looking for various mussel species. He dug his fingers into the sand and quickly knew what he had found.
18: And I was like, holy smokes, stop the survey. So... yeah, it was kind of a really big deal.
17: There are hundreds of kinds of freshwater mussels in North America. Georgia is a hotspot. There are 130 species here in our rivers and streams. Matthew Rowe, who heads the state's freshwater biodiversity program, says many are imperiled by pollution or damage to their habitats. But scientists aren't sure what exactly has gone so wrong for the Altamaha spiny mussel.
19: I was really starting to zero in on the conclusion that they were actually extinct. And we missed the opportunity to save them.
17: Rowe says following this find, they'll keep looking for more of them.
19: Their populations are still very, very low. We have a chance now. So I'm psyched.
17: Molly Samuel, WABE News.
0: That's all for the show this week. My thanks to the WABE News team for all the great work. 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I'm Alex Helmick. 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

0: WABE's Week in Review continues after this break. Good morning, I'm Kevin Rinker, and coming up, get the latest in Atlanta arts and culture, plus some of our latest podcasts. On Health Wanted, Laurel Bristow explores the world of potential new bioweapons that AI can assist in creating. Plus, Joe Alterman talks with fellow jazz pianist Luther S. Allison about musical influences, how the blues is much more complex than it sounds, and a lot more. 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
0: If you're just joining us, I'm Kevin Rinker, and this is WABE's Week in Review. Here's a roundup of some of our arts and culture coverage from the week with Sherry Day Scott.
3: Actress Regina Taylor played the iconic role of Lily Harper on NBC's Emmy-winning I'll Fly Away and made history as Broadway's first Black Juliet. Writing was always her first love, though, and on September 5th, an Atlanta audience will see both of her talents on full display. Taylor's one-woman show exhibit closes the Atlanta Black Theater Festival's 15th year. Ahead of the festival, Taylor shared how a childhood memory of integrating schools in Muskogee, Oklahoma in the 60s inspired her to write and perform a play rooted in today's political climate.
4: Tell me a little bit about Exhibit, how it came to be.
5: It was first done at Theater Aspen Solo Flights, a solo piece directed by Felicia Rashad. I started writing this piece because a journalist was asking me about the first piece I'd ever done and what were my experiences as an African-American woman growing up in this country. And it stopped me, so I started writing about it.
4: And so talk to me about the through line between you being one of the first people to integrate schools in Muskogee and how Iris, the main character, shows up in Exhibit.
5: She is in the middle of all of this, in the middle of today, and trying to figure how to hold on to her work. Her work is usually has been these paintings, black on black on black. She's an abstract artist. It's a veil of layers of history is how she looks at her work. The layers of the people in her life and those who came before are all a part of that veil. She is in a moment of figuring out how to pivot, how to move forward when people are trying to push you back.
4: How did this play end up coming here to Atlanta?
5: Miss Toni Hansen gave me a call and invited with great enthusiasm the opportunity to present it here within this 15-year festival of storytelling. It is a festival that supports writers, both established and new. And we need platforms for new pieces and pieces that are part of our catalogs and generating audiences who want to hear these stories about people that are part of history, but also people who may have been forgotten and silenced.
4: This is a play that you've described as built to travel. What does that mean?
5: Yes.
4: And then what is unique about the staging here?
5: It is very pared down. You have a podium, you have a table, a stool, and a screen in this outing where You have one actor embodying all of these spirits that have passed through their lives. You have these images that you see, projections that you see on the screen. She embodies these spirits, and then you see these spirits talking to her, and she's talking to them.
3: Exhibit closes the Atlanta Black Theater Festival on September 5th at Spelman College. More at atlantaabtf.org. Each semester, Emory's Film and Media Department picks a filmmaker and revisits their work through free community screenings. This fall, that filmmaker is Spike Lee. I caught up with the series curator, Dr. Beretta Smith-Shamade, before the series kicked off with Netflix's She's Gotta Have It. Curious what drew the scholar to Spike Lee's work and what it takes to curate 40 years of a filmmaker's career into one screening series.
4: Talk to me about the impetus for your appreciation and interest in teaching the film of Spike Lee.
6: There's lots of rationales, but one of them is about my engagement early on with his work. So always been interested in the work that he was doing. He was one of the only ones doing it for a long time. I'm a very proud Clark Atlanta College grad. And so they shot the film when I was in school. The other thing is when I lived in New York and was working for McNeil Lehrer, I got a chance to be at the premiere of Mo' Betta Blues. When Spike came out in 86, and after that, every year and a half, every 2 years, there was another film. So you were really kind of excited about it and interested in saying, okay, what's he talking about? What's Spike doing now? What is this story about? So in that way, and he's one of the very few filmmakers of any kind, of anybody who has as much work as he does. And what I like about the work he has now, the amount of work he has is that I can be selective in what I screen. Because, you know, like anything else, you like some better than the others.
4: I thought it was an interesting choice to open with the Netflix reboot of She's Gotta Have It versus the original film. Talk to me about that decision.
6: That is not my choice. That is Spike's choice. Because in this case, he has the rights to it. My sense of it is that he feels like the Netflix version is his rethinking it. He would not allow us to show the film, but he did allow us to do 3 of the episodes of Netflix.
4: Do you think they will have the same type of response from audiences that they had when they came out?
6: The response is going to be different. My students, they won't know anything about these early ones unless their parent has really kind of taken them to it. But I do think how he approaches them will have some resonance with them. Spike always makes it contemporary to the moment, no matter what the date is.
4: You know, Spike Lee has his own very deep ties to Atlanta. So for you, as a scholar and a film lover, what does it mean to curate this series here in Atlanta?
6: The response to it has been incredible. Just people being really excited about it. And that's because he's an Atlanta Brooklyn boy. Deep roots with Morehouse, with his father at Morehouse and his grandfather at Morehouse and his mother at Spelman and his grandmother at Spelman. So he has deep connections here. I think he is a Grady baby. So he was born here and then raised in New York City. So he is a native son-ish here in Atlanta. I'm excited about being able to do it, being able to screen the film. A lot of them we're showing in 35mm, which you don't get to do very often. And so I'm hoping that people will come, they'll appreciate, and we'll grapple. We'll talk about what's really working and what didn't work as much. But he has the body of work that demands attention and demands to be recognized. It should be recognized for what he's done.
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0: 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Sure seems that way. More on that after the break.

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4: This is WABE's Week in Review. I'm Kevin Rinker. 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
5: At the beginning of August, something pretty incredible happened. Scientists published a paper detailing how they created new viruses using artificial intelligence.
6: Here's a new addition to the list of things AI can do: create new viruses not found in nature.
7: It does sound like something from a sci-fi movie, but this is real. A U.S. team have used artificial intelligence to design completely new viruses.
8: The good news, they say, the 16 new viruses created by AI pose no threat to humans. And researchers hope this could pave the way for targeted new treatments for patients, but others do raise concerns. Biosecurity concerns and warn this could eventually lead to creating dangerous bioweapons using AI.
5: Now, I know you might be thinking, Laurel, did you mean to say something incredibly terrifying? But just hear me out for a minute. They ended up with 16 new bacteriophages, viruses that have a capsid or protein shell, which contains the genetic profile of the virus and infects only bacteria. Once the virus gets inside its target, it hijacks the cell's machinery to make more copies of itself, which then burst forth, killing the host and spreading to other bacterial cells in the area. There's no risk of it infecting humans or other multi-celled organisms like plants and animals. In this case, the target was E. coli bacteria. The scientists, who were from Stanford University and the Arc Institute in Palo Alto, basically created their own little version of a ChatGPT-like large language model, or LLM. Whereas ChatGPT is trained on a huge amount of data to be able to string together sentences by predicting what words are likely to follow each other, this virus GPT, called Evo, was trained on the genomes of the existing and well-studied virus PhiX174 and 15,000 of its closest relatives to be able to predict the likely string of nucleotides, adenine, thymine, guanine, and cytosine, that might result in a virus that can function in a similar fashion. Of the genomes the AI suggested, the researchers made 285, and from that, 16 were actually able to inhibit the growth of E. coli in petri dishes. And not just inhibit, some were even faster at cutting through the bacteria than PhiX174, the naturally occurring virus. In science and medicine, we use a lot of viruses as vehicles for advancement. For example, the treatment of some genetic conditions uses viruses to infect cells with genetic code directly supplying the host with instructions on how to overcome the issue. So being able to create a new virus that can infect specific cells with specific outcomes could be a real game changer for developing new treatments or cures, overcoming antibiotic resistance, creating resilient crops, or any number of other uses. And there's no way a human would be able to read through all the genomes of a virus, metabolize that information, and make multiple predictions as to what a new viable sequence would look like, which makes AI an integral part of the process. But understandably, the translation of scientific theory into fact has put some people on edge when it comes to thinking about the possibility of using the technology to develop weapons of mass destruction. The threat of bioterrorism, which is an intentional release of a biological agent as part of a covert or overt action against a civilian population for political, religious, or other ideological motivations, has been a part of our national security considerations for decades. And the word itself, bioterrorism, might conjure up some specific acts in your own memory. Throwing plague-riddled bodies over the fortress walls of enemies could be a common example, but it's pretty hotly contested if that actually happened. Giving smallpox-laced blankets to Native Americans is another oft-cited early instance of biological warfare, but that lore also has opponents. It's possible the Native population was ravaged by the disease not from intentional infections, but from simply interacting with settlers. Modern history has many more well-documented examples. If you're a millennial or older, your mind may have gone straight to the post-9/11 anthrax cases that were spread via the mail and killed 5 people.
9: In Florida, medical investigators are trying to find out how 2 men were exposed to spores of the deadly bacterium anthrax.
10: FBI officials are investigating possible anthrax cases in 3 states. In New York City today, Mayor Rudolph Giuliani announced that anthrax spores were found on a police officer and 2 lab technicians involved in detecting the anthrax case at NBC News.
11: Anthrax spores were discovered at a military facility handling mail for the White House. President Bush said he believes the White House itself is safe. It was confirmed that 2 postal workers in Washington died of inhaled anthrax. 2 other postal employees in Washington and 1 in New Jersey were hospitalized as possible inhaled anthrax cases.
5: And fans of the Netflix documentary Wild Wild Country may have even thought of the Rajneesh cult's poisoning of local salad bars with salmonella in 1984.
12: The Bhagwan Sri Rajneesh and a few followers planned to build a religious commune on a huge former cattle ranch along Big Muddy Creek east of Madras.
13: In the secret laboratory, Sheila oversaw the creation of a batch of salmonella. They proceeded to pour it in salad bars at restaurants in the Dales, as well as in glasses of water given to local officials.
14: 4 years of accusations climaxed this week with the arrest of the Bhagwan Sri Rajneesh and 14 other Rajneeshis on charges that range from lying to immigration authorities to attempted murder.
5: It was a tactic used to get people too sick to vote in the local election, which the Rajneeshis hoped to win, and resulted in 751 cases with several hospitalizations. But so far, bioterrorism hasn't really panned out as an effective option for mass destruction. The complicated nature of growing viable pathogens at scale and releasing them in an efficient manner means that, thankfully, most intentional attempts haven't had widespread success. Like in 1972, when 2 college students were arrested for planning to poison Chicago's water with typhoid, killing everyone but a select few who would repopulate the world with a master race. It was a plan that would never have worked because you would need a whole lot more bacteria than 2 kids under 20 could produce in a college biology lab, and the standard chlorination of the water treatment center would have killed it anyway. Or there's the Japan-based cult Om Shinrikyo, which attempted to create an anthrax epidemic by aerosolizing spores of the bacteria and spraying it from the roof of their building. But they used a strain of anthrax that was made for vaccinating livestock and was specifically created not to be pathogenic, so the only thing they accomplished was creating a bad smell in the vicinity. The group would later pull off a successful act of terrorism on the Tokyo subway using sarin gas, which is a chemical weapon, not a biological one.
15: Authorities in Japan are searching for suspects in the release of poisonous nerve gas on the Tokyo subway this morning. At least 6 people were killed and more than 3,000 injured. The deadly gas, sarin, was released at 16 subway stations throughout the city during morning rush hour.
16: Japanese police have arrested the top security official of Om Shinrikyo, the religious sect under investigation for last month's deadly gassing of the Tokyo subway. He is charged with illegal confinement of a woman who tried to quit the group. A physician also faces charges of drugging the same woman. No sect member has been charged in connection with the subway gassing, which killed 11 people and sickened more than 5,000.
5: Turns out, the barrier for entry to bioterrorism is a lot higher than the common person estimates. But the fear is that that could be changing with the AI revolution. Now, to the credit of the scientists who created Evo, they put their own guardrails in place when it came to the LLM they built for this project. It was only trained on bacteriophages, not anything that could infect multi-celled organisms like humans, animals, plants, or fungi. So EVO isn't a threat to anything other than E. coli. But the researchers took it upon themselves to set these limits. So what happens if someone makes an LLM without any protections? There's currently no federal guidance regarding what limitations should be put on AI models that could generate novel pathogens. While the government has released new rules limiting gain-of-function research on entities of concern, like altering Ebola to be airborne or making influenza more lethal, by nature, the list of so-called entities of concern can only include pathogens we're already aware of. There's no federal roadblocks for making entirely new entities that could become pretty concerning. The capacity to respond to or prevent bioterrorism at the federal level is fairly weak at the moment. By the end of the Biden presidency, the administration had about 30 people dedicated to biological security. But when Trump took office, the reorganizations and reduction in forces and general doging of it all severely cut that number, leaving, at times, no White House employees dedicated to biosecurity. The change also revoked an executive order calling for stronger biological safeguards and questioned a policy that would require the producers of genetic materials to screen buyers who could be buying items for use in bioweapons. In the same way that a contractor who's working on your house might hire a subcontractor to handle the tile work, scientists who work to discover new genetic sequences can outsource the actual creation of the biological material to a different company. Just create your nucleotide sequence and send those instructions off, and someone else sends back the actual DNA or RNA that they make. Many of these companies run their own screens on orders to check if any might be similar to known viruses and toxins, but the action is voluntary. The second Trump administration was supposed to have their revised versions of the biosecurity guidelines out by August of 2025, but a year later, they've yet to materialize, even as AI's capabilities are rapidly advancing. And even if the new guidelines mandated that federally funded researchers only use DNA synthesis companies that ran software to detect potentially dangerous pathogens, it's still not a guarantee that that would catch every issue. In October of 2023, researchers were able to use AI to design proteins that looked different enough from the toxins they were based on to evade detection by DNA synthesis companies while still likely being harmful. The project started as a sort of secret shopper-style attempt to see if there were security gaps that could miss fragments of proteins that, if synthesized, could actually become a problem. Using ricin, the castor bean-derived toxin, as their first test, the scientists from Microsoft made a sort of paraphrased version of the poisonous protein. In addition to the instructions that are encoded within the genetic sequence of a protein, the shape of the protein is also essential in determining its function. The researchers found that they could get the open-source AI models to create synthetic homologs of the ricin toxin that had a genetic sequence of amino acids different enough from the original to evade detection by the software, but that would be folded into the same shape as ricin, thus likely retaining the same dangerous function. When they found that the DNA synthesis companies missed up to 100% of these new ricin-like proteins that were just different-looking enough, they expanded their AI synthesis for 72 other toxins. Now, it should be noted, they only went as far as to see if the companies would approve creating their DNA strands. They never actually ordered any to see exactly how much of the toxicity was retained. They realized, pretty correctly, that could be potentially negatively perceived as them attempting to create bioweapons. The group patched the loopholes in the software and continues to check for potential issues, but it's a really reactive response when most people who are concerned with the future problematic use of AI agree what is needed is prevention. Prevention that could come from stopping open source AI models from answering the question, how do I make a bioweapon, altogether.
4: Listen to that entire episode, which includes an interview with Microsoft's chief science officer. He's the one who led the research team that made proteins similar to ricin to see if they could bypass security screening software. That's at healthwanted.org or on the platform you use to listen to podcasts. I'm Kevin Rinker, playing excerpts from some of our podcasts for you this morning. This is WABE's Week in Review. On the upside of jazz, Atlanta-based jazz pianist Joe Alterman goes beyond the music to share stories of resilience and resistance, community and discovery, as well as interviews with living legends.
17: You know, I got into jazz through bluegrass, actually. I grew up loving bluegrass music, and then I'd start to hear how people like Oscar Peterson might play a song that I was used to hearing at a bluegrass festival, you know, something like You Are My Sunshine, and it was like, the way that they played with the melody that I was already familiar with just like made me fall in love with it. That was the first thing that really drew me to the music. Less the solos initially, it was more the way they played and interpreted the melodies that I love. So, you know, just being from the South as well. And what's your coming to love jazz story?
18: Yeah, it's kind of interesting. I feel like there's a lot of directions that I've kind of found the music from. I remember early on, one of the first memories that comes up after you mentioned everything about bluegrass being one of your entryways to the music was a really, really good friend of mine named Dylan Flanagan back in Charlotte. And we grew up going to, I think, middle and high school together at Northwest School of the Arts. And he kind of comes from a pretty heavy bluegrass and country influence. So he had the acrylic nails and he was a mean bluegrass banjo player and acoustic guitar player. But he also studied classical guitar. But he was also one of the first people I met who was very explorative musically. So I remember maybe back in 2008, and he was like, man, there's this new band I've been checking out. They have a really weird name, but they have some incredible music, man. Their name is Snarky Puppy, and they're coming through Charlotte at the Evening Muse, which is this really small venue in NoDa, kind of close to downtown Charlotte, uptown Charlotte. I remember seeing them a couple times at that venue. And, it, you know, Dylan was a guy who was not only checking out bluegrass and country, but was starting to check out some, like, a lot of fusion, some jazz music. And even my father would listen to a lot of smooth jazz. So he would listen to a lot of George Duke. He would listen to Joe Sample, Huge Groove, Foreplay, Bob James, Pieces of a Dream, Kirk Whalum. And kind of through some of the smooth jazz people, particularly Kirk Franklin, Grover Washington, Maceo Parker, you know, and funk, I feel like through all of these different people, I was starting to notice that a lot of these people were influenced by a lot of jazz musicians. So I would start to kind of trace things back from Maceo when I would hear Cannonball Adderley. And I'm like, man, this kind of sounds similar to Maceo in some ways, but in a different stylistic setting. Or I would hear Dennis Chambers on drums, but I would hear him talk a lot about Tony Williams. And I'm like, okay, who's Tony Williams? Who's Billy Cobham? Who are some of the, you know, and also being a multi-instrumentalist, I feel like from playing each of these different instruments and learning about all of their influences, you know, even kind of checking out my dad's smooth jazz records and checking out Jakeem Joyner or Mike Phillips or whoever these people, you know, and learning and hearing about Sonny Stitt, hearing them talk about Train, hearing them talk about Dexter. I mentioned all the piano people, but George Duke, and then kind of learning about Horace Silver, and then learning about, you know. So it was kind of through all of these other routes that I started to find that the people I was checking out were influenced by so many jazz musicians. And then later on getting to, I think it was my like late junior year, going into my senior year of high school, soon after Katrina in New Orleans, and Lonnie Davis and O.C. Davis ended up moving up from New Orleans to Charlotte, and they started a jazz organization called Jazz Art Charlotte. At the time, it was called Jazz Arts Initiative. I ended up joining that. I was in one of their first bands, and that's when I really first started playing a lot of jazz music. But I was also playing in my school band. Northwest had a jazz band and a concert band, and I started playing tenor saxophone in the jazz band. So I was getting exposed to Charles Mingus. You know, we were playing
17: Fables of Faubus.
18: Fables of Faubus.
17: Yes.
18: I'm playing the tenor sax part, or
17: man,
18: playing Crystal Silence, you know, Chick Corea, or, you know, Herbie Hancock tunes, like some of the more fusion or groove based stuff, you know, Watermelon Man, or, you know, Cantaloupe Island. So it was like all these different angles I was kind of getting to the music from.
17: Were you just kind of like a sponge to everything, or was there one or two artists or songs you heard that was like, oh my God, this is exactly how, you know, like an epiphany moment?
18: I feel like there were many different ones. I feel like it kind of happened on each instrument I was playing at the time. I remember listening to Joe Sample. My dad, you know, insisted on driving these long road trips. He would never fly. So I'd be in the back of the van just listening to Joe Sample records or listening to Brian Culbertson, who's more smooth jazz. But I remember, honestly, it was through a lot of Christmas music. I feel like on the piano, my connection was Vince Guaraldi. I was hearing all this Christmas music, and I really loved the feeling of it. And I remember joining the piano class in my middle school at Northwest School of the Arts. And I just remember playing O Christmas Tree, O Tannenbaum. And something about that just really resonated with me deeply. Just the freedom that I could experience musically through playing this. And then I remember there was a guest artist who came. And at the time I was working on a lot of classical music. I was playing a lot of Debussy, some Ravel, some Rachmaninoff, or some Tchaikovsky. And I remember I was working on Claire de Lune. And this guest artist, his name is escaping me. I remember he was listening to me play Claire de Lune. And I was maybe in the eighth or ninth grade. And I'll never forget, he heard me play it. He gave me some comments. And then he played it with a completely new, just a completely new architecture, structure, everything, harmony, everything was different, but the melody was still there. And I remember hearing that and my mind was blown. I was like, I can't believe this guy just heard me play some Debussy and just did whatever he wanted to do with it. And then I even remember learning, you know, Kirk Whalum, like he had a record playing some Luther Vandross tunes. And I remember playing, if only for one night, so way do dee do dee do, boom boom boom, way ah da da da da, do do dee dee way ah. And I remember just hearing how lyrically, like it felt like I was hearing somebody sing through their horn, like how people talk about Miles. And I remember on the sax that connected with me. And then I remember hearing, you know, I had this DVD with Tony Royster and Dennis Chambers and Billy Cobham. And I'm like, man, you can see each generation being accounted for in this video. And everybody was talking about Tony Williams. And I remember going on drummerworld.com and I was looking up, and it was three casts for drums up for me: Tony Williams, Brian Blade, and Jeff Hamilton. And I remember just seeing their videos, Jeff Hamilton with the big band, Tony, like young Tony with Miles, and even later Tony, the Yellow Kit, Wallace Roney and Mulgrew Miller, you know, and just hearing his development from video to video, and then hearing Brian Blade and just his touch, his musicality, his sensibilities. And yeah, I even feel it now talking about it. Like it was an emotional, it was a deeply emotional experience. Like I couldn't believe it.
17: Man, oh, that's amazing. I got to share, I got to hang with Joe Sample a few times. And I remember asking him one time, this was in New York, if I asked him if he had ever lived in New York. And he said that he did, he tried, but he left. And I said, well, why did he leave? And he said at the time, he said all the musicians he felt were wanted to go to outer space with their music. And he's like, all I wanted was a burger with fries.
18: I like that.
17: That's so good.
4: New episodes of The Upside of Jazz come out on Saturdays. 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We'll wrap up with Neighborhood Table. In the short, senior producer Alfonso Whitfield checks out the food scene around the Atlanta metro area.
19: I lost my dad. He passed away. When I kind of opened this place up as an ode to my dad, his name was Eric Mickelson. I opened it up that way, just trying to process the grief, I think, into something positive.
20: Look, here down south, we don't have a lot of legit bodegas. So when you find this one, when you stumble into Mickelson's Market and you're ordering a sandwich and you're picking up your delicious snacks from around the world, just remember that we have a legit bodega. And you're standing right in it.
19: This isn't something that we could stamp out and put in another neighborhood. It works because it's in Reynoldstown. And it was built thinking about Reynoldstown and that community. We're really focusing on hyper-local, I think. You know, we have a Jen Chan's in Cabbage Town. We live here in Reynoldstown. I think that sometimes in our society, in our culture, especially in a big city, you kind of lose that. Just a small place where you can get essentials. I think that's super, super important. You know, we just really do collaborate together to bring, especially like Jen's food and her culture to the table in a sort of southern way. So you'll see a lot of plays where we take something that is incredibly Chinese and then we sort of make it southern.
21: Hygge is a Danish word that sort of translates to coziness.
20: but it represents a deeper sense of comfort, contentment, and emotional well-being. Coupled with the Southern charm and the fusion of Swedish, Danish, and Chinese cuisines, Mikkelsen serendipitously follows a community tradition of serving Reynoldstown in the same location where a convenience store and a barbershop used to do the same, but this time with local and international flair.
19: So we wanted to make sure that tinned seafood was a big part of this. I think that I've always loved it. My dad loved it. I grew up eating it on saltine crackers. We do food here. We actually just opened up our kitchen. We're introducing rojimou this week, which is basically a Chinese hamburger. That's what it translates to, is meat in a bun. So we make our bread, our buns from scratch, slow roasted pulled pork butt, really, really yummy. It's a street food, basically. So we just have a lot of fun with our menu of sort of thinking outside the box. That's the most amazing thing, is having a place where we're serving hospitality at the end of the day, and our community is coming together to see each other and to enjoy a shared experience.
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4: 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Alex, Sherry, and I will be back next Saturday morning at 11 with more of the latest news, arts, and podcasts for you. 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Until next time, I'm Kevin Rinker.
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2: Hey, everybody. Ira Glass here. So we got this email at our radio show near the end of the school year from a 14-year-old.
23: Hello?
2: Hey, is this Annie?
23: Yeah.
2: I called her up at her house in California and asked her to read it.
23: Says, "Dear This American Life, I just escaped the whitewashed, brick-walled, iron-gated prison that is commonly known as middle school, and I'm finally out for good. But in all the time I've listened to your show, I have never heard an episode devoted to what goes on inside the walls of a middle school. I hope you'll think about it." Anonymous?
2: Yeah, you signed it anonymous, but then you actually, your email was signed with your name.
23: Yeah.
2: Yeah.
23: I had said anonymous because in middle school, everybody's so judgmental, and I didn't want the kids to judge me or anything if they heard me on the radio.
2: Mainly, she says that she wrote to us because she and her friends were talking, right after they left eighth grade, about how terrible middle school was. And she wondered, was it just as bad for other people as it was for them?
23: Yeah, you always wonder whether other people are going through the same thing as you. And it'd be cool to, like, hear other people's stories about it and how what they went through.
2: And if you had to explain to somebody, like, what are the worst things about middle school, can I ask you to just walk me through it? Like, what is so bad about middle school?
23: Kids there are all in kind of socially awkward stages.

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1: But I'd be nervous because, like, what if someone didn't like my sweater, someone made fun of me for wearing it? It can be hard to do even the smallest things because you're so nervous that people tease you or judge you from it.
2: That sweater example, is that a real example?
1: Yeah, it actually is. I worried about it so much. I also had a pair of moccasins that I had never worn, and they're kind of my signature now. Everybody really likes them. They're like ankle-high lace-up moccasins.
2: And how long did you have the moccasins before you actually wore them?
1: A few months, like probably 2 months. I guess I just thought if people didn't like them, they would all make fun of me for wearing them. And I didn't want to stand out that much.
2: What could be done to make middle school better?
1: I don't think you can really do anything about it. Nothing.
2: We talked about this for a little while. She said basically everybody comes into middle school as a little kid, and you're gonna have to grow up and figure out who's in what group and who you are and who's above who. And you'd have to figure that out somewhere at that age, right? Might as well be middle school. It was terrible, she says. But now she's in high school.
1: Whatever middle school was, it worked. Everyone's a lot friendlier, and everyone's lives are a lot better now.
2: What a day on a radio program for Annie. We look at whatever it is that happens in those mysterious years that we call middle school. As the new school year begins, we have stories today from all over the country, people lurching their way through these years when you're figuring out so, so much. We go to middle school dances and classrooms and down to the Mexican border. From WBEZ Chicago, it's This American Life. I'm Ira Glass. Stay with us.
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2: This American Life. Today's show is a rerun, one that we thought would be a nice one to run for returning to school with. Act One, Life in the Middle Ages. So we wanted to understand what is going on exactly physically and emotionally with middle school kids. And we talked to all kinds of people about that this last few weeks. And one of the producers on our staff had a very strong opinion about all this. Alex Bloomberg, before he got into radio, he taught in a middle school in Chicago for 4 years. He was a science teacher. And he concluded from that experience,
5: I don't know if they learned anything. Like, they are so consumed with learning all these other lessons about where they fit in the social order and how their bodies are now working and who they're attracted to and who they're going to be, that facts and figures and geography and all the other stuff that you teach in school, it just doesn't even penetrate.
2: Wait. Are you saying, like, we shouldn't even bother to have them in school? We should just basically put them to work in the factory for, you know, 2 or 3 years?
5: Yeah. I basically came away thinking, like, you're sort of wasting your time trying to teach middle school students anything.
2: If that seems just insane, Alex told me that Maria Montessori, who's the creator of the Montessori schools, who looked at what kids could learn at each developmental stage, at one point in her career actually tossed out a similar suggestion. Perhaps, she said, young adolescents would be better off at a farm school, what she called an erdkinder, where they would work with the land.

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1: Delivering mail-in ballots only to people on voter lists that the states would have to turn over to the mailing agency. Judge Tawani found that plan is likely illegal because USPS has no authority to control voting by mail. While the legal fight continues, mail-in voting for the midterm general election has officially started, with North Carolina just beginning to send out its absentee ballots. Anzila Wong, NPR News.
2: In a late-night motion last night, a federal judge ordered the Trump administration to provide 48 hours notice before doing anything other than information gathering at the traffic circle where it wants to build its proposed 250-foot arch in the nation's capital. A group of military veterans and an architectural historian filed a lawsuit to block the construction. You're listening to NPR. The Islamic Society of North America is hosting its annual convention this weekend in Detroit. Nargis Rahman of member station WDET reports it's one of the largest annual gatherings of American Muslims.
3: Speakers at the convention include Michigan Democratic Senate nominee Abdel Al-Sayed and the mayor of nearby Dearborn, a majority Arab American city. Claudia Bazzi, speaking on behalf of Detroit Mayor Mary Sheffield's office, says Detroit is the most fitting place to welcome the Muslim community.
4: Because Detroit has always been a city of people who came here carrying something larger than themselves, a faith, a family, and an abiding belief that what we build together can be far greater than what any one of us could build alone.
3: The convention takes place at the home of Detroit's auto show, Huntington Place, and will feature a mini auto show of its own. For NPR News, I'm Nargis Rahman in Detroit.
2: A long-lost Italian portrait, looted by the Nazis, will now be returned to the heir of a prominent Jewish art dealer. An Argentine court approved a deal under which the daughter of a fugitive Nazi official gave up her claim to the painting in order to avoid trial. The portrait was found last year in her home after Dutch reporters spotted it in an online real estate listing. The portrait belonged to Dutch Jewish dealer Jacques Goudsticker. His collection was seized after Nazi Germany invaded the Netherlands in 1940. His heir has spent several decades seeking return of that stolen art. I'm Linda Kenyon, NPR News in Washington.
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12: From WHYY and PRX, this is Sports in America. I'm David Green, and today we begin with Elle Duncan. She is the lead host at Netflix, and she is heading to Australia for week one of the NFL season, where she's going to report on the LA Rams and San Francisco 49ers, who are playing in the city of Melbourne as the NFL continues to try and expand its audience across the globe. So we're going to hear from Elle Duncan to set up the NFL season, and then we're going to sit down with Mary Kane. She was one of the fastest distance runners in any high school in the United States, and she was signed to run professionally with Nike. Her future in the sport looked bright. That is until 2016, when she suddenly quit. Mary did not just lose interest in running. She says she experienced abuse by her coaching staff at Nike and that they ignored her pleas for help when her mental health declined. Mary went on to sue Nike and came out with a memoir about her experiences called This Is Not About Running. Mary's story is next here on Sports in America.
13: Live from NPR News in Washington, I'm Linda Kenyon. U.S. Envoy Steve Witkoff and President Trump's son-in-law, Jared Kushner, have arrived in Moscow. They're meeting with Russian officials in an attempt to revive talks aimed at ending the war in Ukraine. NPR's Charles Manns reports their trip to Russia will be followed by a visit to the Ukrainian capital tomorrow.
14: President Trump has suggested he has a new proposal aimed at bringing an end to Russia's 4.5-year war with its neighbor. Exactly what offer Witkoff and Kushner are bringing remains unclear. Publicly, Russian President Vladimir Putin has shown little willingness to compromise, even as the Kremlin announced a 3-day pause on strikes on Kyiv while the Americans are in the region. The renewed U.S. diplomatic push comes as the war has entered into a new destructive phase, with both Ukraine and Russia carrying out increasingly deadly drone and missile strikes on civilian and energy infrastructure. Concerns are also mounting over alleged Russian hybrid attacks in Europe that could draw NATO allies directly into the conflict. Charles Maines, NPR News, Moscow.
13: Iran says it's moving into a new strategy of preemptive strikes against U.S. military bases in the Middle East. NPR's Jane Araf has more.
15: Iranian Army spokesman Brigadier General Mohammad Akramanian said Friday that recent preemptive strikes targeted U.S. forces in Jordan and Syria, along with U.S. bases and Iranian opposition groups in the Kurdistan region of Iraq. The U.S. does not acknowledge American forces in Syria after a pullout in April, but it has long maintained a support base on the Jordanian-Syrian border. The Iranian Foreign Ministry said Friday on social media that its latest

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2: The tariff relief on imported beef was meant to help lower grocery prices. You're listening to NPR. Spider-Man has swung past another box office milestone this week. NPR's Bob Mondello has details.
3: When Supergirl flopped earlier this summer, there was much talk about audiences suffering superhero fatigue. Apparently, they were just waiting for the right superhero.
4: You okay, kid? Yeah, you're okay.
3: Spider-Man Brand New Day passed $900 million in North American ticket sales on Friday. Only one movie has ever made more money at the American box office, Star Wars The Force Awakens, which topped out at $936 million back in 2015. Spidey is expected to swing past that all-time domestic record in the next 2 weeks.
5: I am totally out of control.
3: Brand New Day is doing even better overseas, with global ticket sales now topping $2.3 billion.
5: I didn't know you could get that big.
3: Making it the third highest-earning film in history. Bob Mondello, NPR News.
2: China's Zhang Ziyu is no doubt accustomed to people looking up at her. The 19-year-old basketball player, who is 7 feet 3 inches tall, made her international debut during opening day of the Women's Basketball World Cup in Berlin. Zhang is taller than Basketball Hall of Famer Shaquille O'Neal and just 1 inch shorter than San Antonio Spurs big man Victor Wembanyama. The sheer height of her gives the United States a tough physical challenge to overcome in the four-time defending championship's opening 94-61 victory. Zhang finished out the game with 13 points in her world's debut. I'm Linda Kenyon, NPR News in Washington.
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7: L. Duncan, okay, here's my first question for you. When you are getting ready to travel across the world, are you the last minute kind of packer, or are you planning out a trip to Australia, like, you know, for weeks ahead of time?
8: David, works so much better under pressure. I love deadlines. And so I know what I'm going to do. I'm going to wait until the day before and then I'm going to go, I need to pack, but I'm going to do it efficiently. And I'm going to, you know, I'm going to pray that I, you know, have everything that I need. In a case like I'm going to a major city, anything that I leave, I can just get in Melbourne.
7: I love that. Well, the procrastinator by nature we're talking to is the fabulous L. Duncan, who is the lead host and sports anchor at Netflix. And as you said, Al, you're getting ready to go to Melbourne because you're going to be doing it all for Netflix. I mean, pregame, halftime, postgame, all the things.
8: Yeah.
7: When the NFL lands in Australia for the first time for a regular season game in week one. This is exciting.
8: Oh, my gosh. It's so exciting because I think, you know, my natural inclination, I've been to Australia before. I know how, you know, prideful they are about their rugby and their Australian rules football. But when I first found out the NFL was going to Australia, initially I was kind of like, what's the connection, right? Like, is there an appetite? Or, you know, like, we all love Jordan Mailata, but like, what's the connection? And in doing research and then like in the build up to this event, I've learned that specifically the great people of Melbourne are just like into any sport. They're like, if it's cricket, if it's football, if it's soccer, it really doesn't matter. Like, they are all in. This kickoff is at 10:30 in the morning, Australia time. And from what we've been told, the city is so excited that we should expect like 100,000 people just out there celebrating at 8 o'clock in the morning, getting ready. So it's just to be a part of history, to be at the famous, the G is what they call, but of course the Melbourne Cricket Grounds, to see. I think that's supposed to be interesting, David, when you see the shots of the field, because this field is famously enormous and they don't need, the NFL does not need the size of this field. And so to see all the extra field around the football field is so interesting in and of itself. And so I think it's just going to be a really cool thing. Great concert happening at halftime, but I just can't wait.
7: That sounds amazing.

0: Amazing. No, I was in Melbourne years ago and went to an Australian football game. And I went in thinking, like, I'm an NFL fan. I'm not going to understand this. I'm not going to connect at all. And once I was there in that stadium, and it might have been the same stadium. I can't even remember. It's been so many years. I'm dating myself. But yeah, there was just a sports culture that felt like, you know, anything on a field or a pitch or whatever. It was just a city and a culture that was ready to buy in and get into it.
1: Yeah, they told us, you know, listen, you're going to, because we asked, is there maybe in the same way that Londoners will support Jacksonville because they play so many freaking games there? We asked, like, is there any, you know, do they lean towards one team? And they were like, you're going to see Cowboys jerseys, Niners jerseys, Texans jerseys. It really is going to run the gamut. Based on my desk, I'm hoping we see some Packers jerseys and some Eagles jerseys and some Cowboys jerseys. But I think it's really interesting. I actually, honestly, David, think that it's also interesting that maybe you're the one person that cracked the code on what the hell Australian rules football means. Because I tried really hard when I was there to understand it, and it's kind of impossible.
0: I didn't crack a code. Let me be clear. I cracked no code. I still have no idea what I was watching, right? And I was drinking a lot of beer. Yeah, so I cannot claim to be an expert, but yeah, it's bizarre. I mean, the NFL seemed simple to me.
1: Yeah, it's so clean and simple. Like, for anyone that says it's convoluted or there's too many rules, I'm like, just sit down and watch Australian rules football. I promise you will be lost.
0: Yeah, 100%. I do want to say, this is a weekday, right? I mean, so you are talking about people being out in the streets and drinking beer in Melbourne and getting ready for this game at 8 a.m. on
1: a Friday morning. It'll be Friday there.
0: What most of us think of as a work day. Yeah.
1: Correct.
0: The weekend beginning early. Yeah. But if I remember, there was no, like, you know, acceptable beer drinking begins at this hour. But God, what a great city! I think it's going to be an amazing time. Well, let's talk a little football. I mean, the game is the LA Rams and San Francisco 49ers. You kind of couldn't ask for a better opening game. These are two teams, division rivals, and also a lot of people talking them up as, you know, potential getting late into the playoffs, and, you know, maybe being even a preview for the NFC Championship game.
1: Yeah. And how important is this game? Typically, like, game one, right? We can throw things out. But when you're talking about this particular division, that being the NFC West and what I think is probably the best division in all of football, this game is 100% going to matter in the race for division supremacy come December. So this is a big, and then on top of that, you're putting them in these conditions with all these variables. I mean, one team, that being the Rams, is approaching it by going out super early. They're supposedly going to post up for a solid week before the game. And you've got the Niners, whose approach supposedly is going to be to come in like 36 hours ahead of time and just try to muscle through and not worry about the adjustment. Exactly. And we can argue over which approach is better, but no one knows. No one's ever had to play with this 14-hour time difference. So I think, you know, it's definitely going to be really interesting to see which approach works better. But what a hell of a game. I mean, we have Myles Garrett going to LA in the biggest blockbuster trade maybe of all time. Of an offseason. I mean, it was ridiculous. The reigning defensive player of the year. Maybe being joined by Aaron frickin' Donald coming out of retirement. How about Matt Stafford?
0: So crazy.
1: There's the story, of course, with Puka Nacua, who's trying to work his way back in redemption after spending time in rehab. There's the Ty Simpson effect. If Matt Stafford can't be healthy in any way, well, we have a Wally Pipp situation, right? So, and then for the Niners, you know, you're talking about a team, David, who, like, yes, have they kind of always been the bridesmaid, at least of late, and never the bride? Sure. But when you consider how banged up they've been, how injured they've been, the idea they were 12-5 last year is kind of a miracle. The idea they won a playoff game. And so, and they're doing this now with Brock Purdy back in the fold. So I just think, like, when you're talking about big impact games, this is not an exhibition game. Like, yes, it's going to be in Australia and we're going to do our thing. This is a real game that is going to matter in January.
0: It's amazing. Brock Purdy is, like, always that quarterback who's going to have this funny, unfair asterisk. It's like, you know, the San Francisco 49ers win despite having, like, just a good quarterback and not a great one. It's like, come on. Like, when does he get rid of that label?
1: I mean, he
0: leads this offense, whatever this offense looks like.
1: Thank you. I literally had this argument earlier, David, with my guys, with Nick Foles and Clay Matthews. And I'm like, I don't understand why we use a system quarterback as a negative connotation behind it. That system is why, despite being decimated by injuries almost every single year, they are still a playoff team almost every single year. And a couple of years ago, we're in the Super Bowl. So I think, you know, Brock Purdy being Mr. Irrelevant, that's always going to be something that follows him around. And Kyle Shanahan being such a genius in that offensive space, I think is always going to lead people to minimize his contributions. But Brock Purdy is a fantastic quarterback. And I think like he is key to them winning, because while they brought Debo back, and of course you've got CMC, he's the straw that stirs the drink on offense. And we know that Brock Purdy is not nearly a plug and play type of guy. Like, I think he is a really solid quarterback. But in general, the Niners just have so much swirling around them that has nothing to do with what's happening on the field right now. And I wonder how that's going to come into play. So in terms of storylines, like, we are at no dearth. We have so many.
0: Can I ask you a little bit of the sausage making? You know, I watch broadcasts like the one you're going to be doing. And I mean, you're handling pregame, you're handling halftime, you're handling postgame. I know as a broadcaster how much prep goes into that. Like, when the game is actually playing, I mean, can you watch and take it in as a fan? Or are you and the team just constantly like kind of putting together the next on camera moment that you're going to have and being just like in it, and not even able to watch what's going on?
1: This is a great question, actually. And it's true. We sit together. Once we're done with our pregame show, we will all sit in a room together. We'll sit with researchers and we'll sit with producers and we'll watch this game together. And it's honestly, it's verbal diarrhea. It's like a stream of consciousness dump. Like, what plays are they interested in and potentially showing again? You know, what are they reacting to? So no, I'm not watching as a fan more so than I'm watching as a producer and as a host. What do they want to talk about? How do we make this happen? We've got like a 4 or 5 minute halftime before we get it to the Jonas Brothers, right? So like, how do we have high impact? And then same thing as we get ready for the post game show, which is, you know, what are the storylines everyone's going to be talking about? We are talking about the second game of the NFL season. So on top of the game that we're talking about, how are we looking ahead to the other 14 games you're going to see this weekend? So I think, like, in general, what's really exciting about the Netflix gig for me is, like, I am a diehard NFL fan. NFL has been my favorite sport probably since I was like 8 or 9 years old. And typically when you're covering the NFL, you can't, like, you do, you have to watch it in a way that is much more analytical than it is as a fan. And so doing this Netflix job means that, like, those 4 games that I'm working, I'm definitely going to have to, like, look at it from that approach. But the other rest of the weeks, like the 14, 15 rest of the weeks of the season, I get to truly just watch as a fan. And so, but during that process, it's much more transactional. What do you want to do here? What tape are you pulling? Who are we spot shadowing? Who are you freezing? Who's talking first? You know, where are we going with this interview question? It's much more logistics.
0: Mm. Who's your team?
1: The Broncos.
0: Wow, that's impressive.
1: Yeah.
0: You guys have an exciting year ahead.
1: I think so too. And let me be very clear. I'm not a bandwagon Broncos fan. Like, my whole family's from Denver and then they moved to Atlanta and they had me. So They brought the Broncos with them. I inherited every other Georgia team except for the NFL, which has always been Broncos in my family. And it's been great. Look, I'm not audacious enough to be a Patriots fan and think that we're going to be in the Super Bowl every single year. But to win in 2016 and then literally not be relevant for 10 years was pretty heartbreaking. So to see a sort of return, and I think ahead of schedule, is exciting. And, like, I mean, I don't know, maybe I'll die on this hill. No one can ever prove it. But without Bo Nix getting hurt and a freaking storm coming through Denver, we're in the Super Bowl.
0: I totally agree.
1: Right?
0: The Patriots did not belong there.
1: No.
0: You belonged there against the Seahawks last year. And if Bo Nix was healthy, you would have been there. One of my dearest friends in the world is a Broncos fan, and I've been telling him that this entire offseason. Like, you were robbed last year, and
1: yes,
0: you deserve everything. You deserve everything this year.
1: Thank you, David. I'll take it.
0: It's my pleasure. Let me just ask you, like, Melbourne, I'm going to say that as clearly as I can.
1: You did it.
0: Just one of many international games this year. I mean, we've got 9 games scheduled across 4 continents in the 2026 NFL season. I mean, we're talking about Munich and Paris and Rio and Madrid and Mexico City. You know, obviously the NFL wants to expand its audience. Obviously money is a big, motivator for that. But, like, what is the meaning of this? Is this something we should celebrate? Is this kind of expansion anything we should be worrying about?
1: No, I mean, I think it's super exciting, especially because along with, sort of trying to make football, American football, a global sport, I think what they're also offering is the idea of introducing flag football into these spaces as well. Because, you know, we talk about accessibility. My soccer friends always talk about that, right? Soccer is the most popular sport in the world because of its accessibility, because you can just pick up a ball and you can do this. And maybe football is not that way, or hockey or some of these other sports. But I think that the initiative is, A, yes, to grow the fan base, obviously on a global scale. All of these these, you know, respective sports, the big four anyway, are all trying to do that. But I do, like I said, think that it's also about trying to make the game approachable to fans that maybe don't have the hope, dream of playing football, American football, don't have the resources to play football, but can play flag. And in many cases, you know, I'm talking about my demographic, that being women. And so, you know, there's going to be a component when we're talking about Australia, about talking about the flag football in Australia and these, you know, women who are trying to qualify for the Olympics. And so I think they kind of go hand in hand, and that football realizes, the NFL realizes, is the makeup of the fan base of NFL viewership. It is almost 50-50 male and female. And for women, it's just finally an opportunity to touch the sport in a way we've never been able to.
0: I love that. As someone who learned to be a football fan from my mother, that resonates a lot. And I love it.
1: Yes.
0: Elle Duncan is the lead host and sports anchor at Netflix. She is headed to Australia. You're going to be able to watch Rams and 49ers in week one from Australia on Netflix. Elle, thank you. It's always great having you on the show. Really appreciate it.
1: David, like I always say, please have me anytime. You took me up on that, and I am so glad you did.
0: We will be reaching out, I swear, and good luck with that packing. Just don't do it too soon. Keep it last minute.
1: I will not. I'm going to do it last minute for Melbourne. Let's go!
0: There we go. Let's go. All right, again, the fabulous Elle Duncan. And we are definitely going to take her up on her offer to have her back on the show again, hopefully many times. Coming up next on Sports in America, my conversation with Mary Kane, an extraordinary and at times really painful story. She was recruited by Nike to run as a teenager, but faced abuse from her coaches. It really decimated her mental health, and we're going to hear her story coming up next here on Sports in America.
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0: Hey everybody, just a heads up here. In this episode of Sports in America, we are going to hear about emotional, physical, and sexual abuse, as well as extreme weight loss practices, self-harm, and thoughts of suicide. So please listen with care. There was a time when Mary Kane seemed like one of the fastest girls in the country.
9: And Kane leading now and beginning to ease away. She came here as favorite, and my word, there are women here almost twice her age being left in her wake.
0: Mary was a middle distance runner from New York, and she was a phenomenon before she even graduated from high school.
9: And a 16-year-old has taken the title. She hasn't just taken it, she's thrashed them.
0: At just 16 years old, she qualified for Olympic trials. She was the first American high school girl to run 800 meters in less than 2 minutes. Then she became the youngest American track and field athlete to make a world championship team.
10: So excited to represent my country.
0: Her ascent continued. Before Mary graduated high school,
11: She was signed as a professional runner with Nike. She was recruited to the Nike Oregon Project, an elite long-distance running program where she could train and compete with renowned marathon champion Alberto Salazar.
12: This was the crowning moment for Alberto Salazar, his two biggest stars taking gold and silver at the London Olympics.
13: Standing next to me is the great Alberto Salazar, who was the recipient of a Lifetime Achievement Award tonight. Congratulations, Alberto.
14: Thank you, Matt.
11: Mary came up fast, and this was just the beginning of a prolific racing career.
15: Mary Kane has once again proven that she is one to watch and that she is absolutely the future of American distance running.
11: Or at least it was supposed to be. Like a shooting star, Mary burned bright and then seemed to burn out. Her racing times started to slow. She failed to qualify for the 2016 Olympic Games at all. Just a few years into her training with Nike, she quit racing altogether. What happened to the girl who was supposed to outrun everyone?
16: I didn't believe that my relationship with Alberto was abusive until probably like 6 to 8 weeks before the New York Times piece came out. And that really like forced me to sit down and be like, what else was a lie? What else was bad?
11: Mary didn't just suddenly lose interest in competing. In 2019, she revealed to the world why her performance took such a hit and why she stopped running completely. She came out with a New York Times op-ed detailing abuse that she experienced by her coaching staff at Nike. She alleges that they insisted she lose weight and keep losing it and ignored her pleas for help when her mental health declined. Now, I want to be transparent with you all from the jump. At times, this episode is a hard one to listen to. It is never easy to hear the particulars of abuse against another person, especially against someone who's young and vulnerable like Mary was. But I also think it's important that we take the time to sit with these really difficult stories. A lot of the time, we expect athletes to be superhuman, to push through pain and discomfort at a level that we regular people can't even fathom. This mentality can be dangerous, right? If an athlete thinks they have to endure pain, they might not recognize when their conditions have moved past the point of being healthy or safe, or when a person in power, like a coach, is starting to take advantage of them. They might think this is just another challenge of being an elite athlete. If we want to really support the athletes we love when they leave the arena, that means listening to them when they tell us that their sport has hurt them. It took Mary years to realize that what she went through at Nike was not normal. She went on to sue the company and came out with a memoir about her experience called This Is Not About Running. Today on Sports in America, Mary Kane's story and how she survived. Could we go back? I'm curious, like, your early relationship with running, because freedom is a word that you've used, that was the beginning of the relationship. What did that mean? And what does that mean to you as someone who loves running?
16: Yeah, I think as a young person, there's so many restrictions that you like start to feel as you're kind of growing up. And I'm talking like truly young, like elementary school aged, especially as a girl, there was kind of a certain point where it's like, you weren't allowed to roughhouse in the same way in school. And like your male friends maybe were no longer comfortable kind of doing that with you by the time you're like in kindergarten, first grade, second grade. And I think sports kind of became this like outlet for me. To me, it was just like an opportunity to like truly be myself, because I could be so physical and also be so locked in with something and not have like all these other distractions.
11: As running became more about competition and less about community, Mary started to see her peers distancing themselves from her. Say more about the bullying in high school and in your high school team. Like, what was that about and why were you being targeted?
16: I think there was a couple issues, but it really all stemmed from like the problem with adults. I think there's a certain point where if a parent is vicariously living through their kid and or just like is personally jealous of the success of another child.
11: That's a bad recipe.
16: It's a bad recipe. And I unfortunately, you know, became the target then of these adults' children who God knows what their home life was like. Like God knows how they were coming home and how their parents were talking about me to them. All I know is how the parents were talking directly to me. And it was usually yelling at me, incredibly disrespectful, putting me down, just speaking to a child from the time I was like 13, 14, in just completely inappropriate ways. And then I had a coach who just like completely condoned it. And ultimately, I kind of left the girls' team because I had a confrontation with my coach where he was like, it's your fault, you're unlikable, you should just kind of go along with the girls and do what they're saying. And I was like, what they're saying is for me to slow down. And I don't think you want that. Like, you are my coach. I'm the best kid in the country. I think maybe that's not a good option. And instead, he would just, like, twist it into, you know, it somehow being like I was the weird kid.
11: Well, not to get ahead of ourselves, but that really is powerful. Like, it maybe that's a measure that if you're an athlete and you're not the person who's being hardest on you, that's a red flag.
16: I think it is now, because I do feel there's a certain point where, and this is true with most things in life, like you should probably care the most about your hobby. And I know running you can like ultimately enter into this like professional world with, but compared to other industries, like, you know, I'll use the one I'm in now, medicine. Like in medicine, if I mess up, I could really hurt someone. There's like higher standards to it where I understand that there almost like should be more like care and emotion from like a team perspective. But even within that, it's like we almost assume everyone who has signed up for this is like trying to be the best that they can to help others. But in sport, there's this very odd dynamic where it seems so often like these other people are using young people's bodies to like dictate their success versus just celebrating and trying to blossom those young athletes.
11: So take me to the moment in your life when the names Nike and Alberto Salazar came into your world.
16: Very late in the game, or at least late in so much as like he called like a month or two later. I think the first time I ever was aware of Alberto was at the U.S. Olympic trials in the summer of 2012. And I took a picture with him. And I remember being like, I have no idea who this guy is, but my coaches were like really excited to meet him. And I was like, he's old. Like, I don't think he's running. Like, why are we taking a picture with him?
11: I love that first impression.
16: We're being like, oh, okay.
11: Yeah, why do I need a photo?
16: I was like, who is this guy?
11: That guy was Alberto Salazar, and he was a racing legend. He won the New York City Marathon 3 times back in the 80s. He set the American records for the 5,000 meter and 10,000 meter races. Then he became a coach, helping other runners reach new milestones. Like Mo Farah, a British long distance runner whom Alberto helped coach to 4 Olympic gold medals and 6 world titles. At those Olympic trials back in 2012, Alberto saw something in Mary. He got in contact with her family and offered her some coaching tips from his home in Oregon. The next year, he recruited Mary to his prestigious Nike Oregon project. To Mary, it sounded like a dream. I mean, getting signed to run professionally with Nike before she even graduated high school? And you're what age at that point when you get this call and Nike becomes a possibility?
16: I was 16.
11: 16. Like, how does a 16-year-old even have the agency to make a decision like that, to kind of invest in a brand, a company, a training program?
16: You're asking a really great question. And it's something that I think about a lot now, especially even in medicine, when we talk about capacity, or we talk about, you know, like even just a patient's ability to choose. And I think so much of, you know, our understanding of like human development, like there's a reason that children are called children and adults are called adults. And it is because there is this like separation of, you know, identity and development.
11: Sure.
16: And so I think in so many ways, like as a minor, you don't have the same agency. You don't have the same capacity. And yet I felt so strongly in my, like, of course I'm going to move forward with this person. This is such a no-brainer to start working with him, partly because my high school experience leading up to that was so horrible.
11: Oh, wow. There was like a savior aspect to it. Like you weren't enjoying the sport at all in school, and he was the way forward.
16: Exactly. And he was a savior who had, you know, a multi-billion-dollar company backing him. Nike, which is a multi-billion-dollar company, is encouraging me. Like, the biggest power players in the sport are all you know, propping this person up and saying like, yes, of course, we are trying to develop women's distance running. You should go there.
11: So you get out of it and you join, you know, you're in this Alberto's Nike program. Like what those early days, what did it mean to you? Did it feel freeing? Like you've been liberated from this bad situation?
16: Incredible. It was like a complete dream come true. I was truly on cloud nine because I was, you know, coming out of this environment where just people treated me so poorly and like I was just like a freak. And to find this environment where people like actively wanted me and they were quite literally my role models, like I was waiting to like wake up from the dream because it just felt so, it felt so special. And Alberto was someone who really, I mean, gosh, he made me feel like amazing. He would talk to me every day. He would fly out to meet me. I took trips out to meet him in those early days. And to say he like built me up was like such an understatement. And when you have just like the icon of icons in the sport saying like, I want you, the way you were treated was horrible. You were going to make this team a family for you and we want you. Like what kid doesn't want that?
11: Sounds loving. I mean, it sounds compassionate. It sounds, yeah, it sounds beautiful.
16: Yeah. And I think it's interesting because I think so often people will ask me like, when did that change? Yeah. And I think in retrospect, and now having done years of advocacy work to end abuse in sport, I recognize that like within a few days of us having a call of him taking me on the team, he sent me the old gloves of an athlete he sexually assaulted.
11: Oh, God.
16: So I think for me, it's been really traumatic in its own way, like rewiring in my brain the fact that there wasn't a moment where he changed. It was just, this was always a part of the grooming process, right? Like it was always a, I'm reaching out, I'm going to make you feel really special, I want you to be a part of this. And like that's, there's not necessarily a moment where that like flips because they have changed. It's just a part of really the abuse process.
11: What started as a dream became destructive for Mary. Alberto and his coaching staff seemed oddly focused on her weight above all else. Mary says her coach demanded she meet an arbitrary weight goal of 114 pounds, and they scolded her in public if she couldn't. They allegedly policed her food intake and tried to get her to take pills to lose weight. And we should say we will hear at length from a Nike spokesperson later in this episode. But Mary says that this abuse, it all took a massive toll. Her extreme weight loss made her lose her period for 3 years. That lack of estrogen decimated her bone density, giving her osteoporosis and contributing to 5 separate bone fractures. I mean, how do you process what you're describing now? These feelings of like warmth and love in those early days, but realizing that it was just part of his cruel plan.
16: It's really dark and it's very sad for me. And I think I try to be very forgiving of myself for even having fond memories, because I think that's the thing that's so difficult sometimes when you go through something just so unnecessarily cruel and dark, is like you'll almost feel bad that you remember something fondly. And I do actively like re-acknowledge that elephant in the room for moments, but I also try not to like have it take fully away from any moments of joy. I try to like let myself still own those if I can.
11: Can you give us a window into a day of kind of the training that would sort of just help us understand the pressures and horrors that you were facing?
16: Yeah. So my freshman year of college is when the training really changed. And it suddenly became all about weight loss. I started running a lot more than I ever had, and I started training a lot more and a lot more intensely. So I got to the point where I was running closer to 70, 75 miles per week. I was doubling every day. I had to do an extra 30 minutes of core so that I could like try to lose an extra however many calories Alberto determined that equaled. I got to a point where I was doing a cryo sauna every day, which is when you go into this like big metal tube and they pump in nitrogen gas and it's supposed to drop your temperature because he was convinced that would help me lose weight. I have since realized that the position that he was, he could see down into the tank and see us naked. And so, like, you know, that's a wild thing to have realized only a few years ago. But, you know, I was doing all this kind of like odd extra cross training, like the elliptical. And what was so weird about it was it wasn't a, we're trying to make you faster. It was like, you need to lose weight. And that mentality I've looked back on, and I have so many different feelings about probably why that was happening, but it was so bizarre in retrospect from like a training capacity.
11: Yeah. What are some of your theories? Like it, I mean, if these coaches really wanted success and losing weight was not making you faster, what was motivating them aside from cruelty?
16: Yeah. I mean, I think one of the things that I have always kind of wondered is, was I being torn down to build back up? You know, there was always an undercurrent of just like odd conversations around medications at the time. And, you know, anytime like I was offered an inhaler or something like that, I would just always say no. And I don't know if I was being tested and I like failed some test I could never understand, because the number of times I'd go to my teammates being like, I don't know what I'm doing wrong. Like, I don't know what I'm doing wrong. Can you please help me? And they'd be like, you just have to buy into the system. And my sports psych was always like, just buy in, just buy in, just buy in. And I'd be like, you see me starving myself. Like, I am fully bought in. What am I not buying into that you don't think I'm buying into? And there was never a direct answer to it. And then the second, and kind of, in my opinion, darker thing, is that often my body was being compared to other women's, including the athlete who he was accused of sexually assaulting. And it wasn't just like your weight is low. It was also just like how I looked. And so I think from a completely irrespective of performance perspective, I don't know if just like he was disappointed in the way that I looked and he wanted me to look like someone and I wasn't that person.
11: There's an incredibly dark day that you describe where you walked into a hotel room with Alberto and some colleagues. And it's, I think it comes across as such a cry for help that is extraordinarily painful to even read about or think about. But you told him, I want to kill myself most days. I am cutting myself. Remind us how they reacted to you in that room.
16: Yeah. They essentially were like, I want to go to sleep. It's late. Like, we're tired. It's been a really long day. And I could just see how like annoyed they were and like how much shame that brought me, and being like, I just feel so bad for them in this moment that I'm like putting this on them. And I feel so bad that, you know, they used to tell me like stories of girls who came before me who were crazy and who developed eating disorders or who were fat, and just this like vitriol against almost every woman who they had previously coached. And I just couldn't believe in that moment that like I was becoming one of those crazy women. And I could see it in their body language. I could see it in their faces that like that was in that moment how they were seeing me. And I think it's horrifying now as an adult to just see that I quite literally was going to them and telling them something that they should have like reported and gotten me help with and that they didn't. But I think what's most horrifying is that I didn't in the moment think that they were wrong to be ashamed of me. And I didn't think it was wrong for them to respond that way, because I had just been beaten down to a degree that I really just did think like I was the problem, not them. And in so many ways, that's why I wrote this book, is that I think so many people who are in abusive relationships and survive abuse feel that way. And it's why you feel so trapped.
11: So how did you find the clarity, the courage to say enough is enough? I have to end this and speak out.
16: I think for me, it was a mix of having really started like legitimately good therapy, and then ultimately the U.S. Anti-Doping Agency's report coming out. I didn't believe that my relationship with Alberto was abusive until probably like 6 to 8 weeks before the New York Times piece came out. And it was like very much on the heels of reading the USADA report and suddenly being like, oh my gosh, there's stuff in here that like I was not told or was told differently to me or were just kind of outright lies.
11: Let me explain what Mary is talking about here. In 2019, before Mary spoke out about her abuse, the United States Anti-Doping Agency published an investigation into Alberto Salazar. The agency found that he had been trafficking testosterone for the athletes he was coaching, administering illegal IV infusions, and tampering with the doping control process. As punishment, Alberto was banned from coaching for 4 years.
16: And that really like forced me to sit down and be like, what else was a lie? What else was bad? And then in talking to people like the therapist who I'd started working with and just being able to like have this open space where I could like express my discomfort at some of the things that had made me so uncomfortable for so long, I think put me in this position where I was really, really, really upset that I didn't know I had been abused. And I felt really scared for other people that they might have been in similar situations to me and just like didn't have the words and the tools yet to understand that what they were experiencing was incredibly wrong. Because sports normalizes this abuse. Like the number of folks who've come to me and been like, I relate so deeply to your story. Like this isn't unbelievable to me because this happened to me too in this way and that way. And so I think for me, it was really just this like, fear driving me, but not like a fear for myself, but a fear for others that they might be trapped just like I had been trapped.
11: I was struck by some of Nike's early reactions to you saying essentially like, oh, wow, but so much of this wasn't reported to us at the time. We didn't know this was happening. Does that say something larger about kind of the reporting and accountability structures in elite sports like this?
16: Yeah, absolutely. I mean, I think I will say their comments like took things so much further and were like, her parents knew everything that was going on, which was crazy. Yeah. To have Nike tweet about my parents. I was like, guys, wow. What is like, wow, you really are invested in this man, I guess.
11: Do you ever imagine the conversation with him that you would have if you had the chance to confront him?
16: No. I just have no interest in it. For me, like I think often forgiveness is more for the other person than it is for you. And I think for a lot of these, you know, people who I write about, like I hope they feel some remorse. I hope they learn from it. Unfortunately, based on the emails I get, I don't think that's true. But I would hope that people can learn. But I don't feel in my healing journey ever interacting with these people would benefit me. That would be more for them. And I think I've given them way enough of my time and mental health.
11: Would having more women around in leadership roles have made a difference?
16: What I believe is we need cultures that want women, because those are two very different things. If you have women in positions, like on my team, my assistant coach's wife was actually working with me on nutrition. She wasn't a nutritionist, but she was the person I was going to for nutritional guidance. Like that was a female figure. I had teammates who were women. And those women were not making my experience any better. If anything, they were often making it so much worse. And so it's not to me that just like having women in rooms makes rooms better, because if those women feed into the very systems that are toxic and they just climb their way through the ranks to be in the room because they condone this behavior, then they are not your friend. But if you create cultures in which cultures see the value of having women leaders, then that's an environment that, of course, the answer would be, yes, I think I would have been much safer and in much better hands.
11: God, that's such an important distinction that I think is an important reminder for all of us. Like if you see certain people just in the room, don't assume that the problems are solved.
16: No. And I think that's what sports marketing has been trying to do over the last few years is like, I mean, the number of programs, at least in track and field, that will just find one professional female runner to now like serve kind of as a coach. And like for some women, they understand that that's what's being done and they're trying to like fight against that and climb up. So it's not to say that like all of these women aren't fighting the good fight, but some of them are in those roles because they're really okay with how the boys club has been behaving this whole time. And they're happy to get paid. They're happy to like be the ponytail in the picture, but they're not actually fighting to make it better for the next girl.
11: This is Sports in America, and we are going to be right back with more from distance runner Mary Kane.
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22: 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She's one of the few black women composers of opera and founder of her own opera company. 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Today at 3 on In These Times.
11: Welcome back to Sports in America, and here is more from our conversation with Mary Kane, former distance runner at the Nike Oregon Project.
23: What do you feel you need in terms of justice, in terms of healing? What are you seeking personally?
16: Honestly, the reason I felt that I was ready to write this book is there's nothing anyone can give me, right? Like at this point, I am incredibly proud of myself for like standing up for myself, for being a whistleblower, for writing this book. And I'm proud of myself for like using my experience to hopefully prevent this for the next kid based on the advocacy work I do with the nonprofit Atalanta that I founded and the Athlete Survivors Assist. Like for me, this book was a little bit for me in that it was a kind of therapeutic to write it. And I love writing. So it was like a joy to be able to like create a book and put it into the world. But this book wasn't written because it was for me or it was spiteful or anything like that. It was really written so that like people can learn that we still have a really, really serious problem and hopefully work to change it. And because I almost knew I was at that point where I was like, nobody can give me anything to heal. That was kind of the moment I was like, I think I can create this book because I'm not looking for an apology. I'm not looking for praise. I'm almost so emotionally removed from it. And I think this is my story, but it's a story that somebody else can use to hopefully protect themselves and protect the next kid.
11: In 2019, the same year that Alberto was banned from coaching for violating doping rules, Mary came out with her New York Times op-ed exposing Alberto and his staff's abuse. She went on to sue Nike for $20 million and settled out of court. Alberto has since received a lifetime ban in events or sports governed by the U.S. Olympic and Paralympic Committee. In response to Mary's allegations of abuse, a Nike spokesperson provided the following statement, quote, Mary Kane joined the Oregon Project in 2013 and left in 2016. Nike is aware that her account raises concerns about coaching practices, athlete support, and the involvement of medical and performance resources during that period. Based on Nike's review of public records and available information from that time, the company did not find that these concerns were raised or reported to Nike at the time. Since that time, Alberto Salazar is no longer associated with Nike. The Oregon project was discontinued in 2019, and related litigation involving Nike was resolved in 2023 on mutually acceptable terms. End quote. That again is a quote to us from a Nike spokesperson. Let's get back to Mary's story now. She went on to begin a nonprofit that connects professional female runners to serve as mentors for young girls. Now she is pursuing a career in medicine at Stanford University.
23: How do you tie what you went through and describe, you know, your whole journey in the book to your interest in medicine?
16: Yeah, I mean, I think it's twofold. I think part of it is I had a really horrible journey with all sorts of providers, from mental health to medical, to even just like support, like PT, AT, et cetera. And I think having a really bad patient journey kind of inspired me to be like, I want to be a part of the solution. Like, I want to be able to like pursue this career in a way that, you know, it's one more person in the profession who's going to hopefully meet a woman
23: right
16: and
23: thing.
16: Say like, I believe you. Yeah. And so I feel very like passionate about like going into anything career wise in which like really the baseline is caring for others and trying to help others. And then I think the second piece of it is that like, I always was really interested in medicine. Like, I was always really interested in academics. I always loved school. And there is something really nice about like feeling like this whole journey is my own. And it's not a do-over. I'm not like going to school to like get back my college years. Like, none of that like unhealthy mindset is why I'm doing this. And yet there's something like really beautiful about being able to be like, I'm a student again, and I'm starting from like the bottom of the hierarchy and going to be working my way up. And I think that's like really cool to have this like really audacious goal in this whole other space and have the guts to pursue it.
23: How does running feel these days? Like, are you running differently, either physically or emotionally, than you used to?
16: I definitely am. I mean, I'm having a lot more fun with it again. And I'm also very, like, protective of it. Like, it's mine, and I love that. It's mm-hmm. no one else's. And I think for so long that wasn't true. For so long it was, you know, somebody else felt like they made Mary Kane, or they were involved in the process in ways that like I love sharing in my successes. Like, I was a girl who would like bring a teammate for a victory lap because that just made it so much more fun. And I also believe now that I've gone through enough that it's okay for me to be like, this is my special thing right now.
23: I guess I just wonder if you could, speaking of the trajectory of your life, if you could talk to your 16-year-old self now, would you tell her to make different decisions about Nike, about Alberto, about anything?
16: No, I wouldn't. And I think that surprises people, but I often like really push back against that question, because I think if you read the memoir, like, I think so many people will understand, like, I had nowhere to go. I had nothing. I had no one. I would call a lot of other people and I would have been like, hey, maybe give me a heads up that you experienced this at this time, or if you felt concerned for me, do this, do that. There's a lot of other people I would call when I'm 16. But I think so often when we kind of ask that question, it brings in this almost like victim shaming kind of like piece to it, because it's almost implying that like I, as a minor, had control over my own abuse if I just knew one or two more things. And of course, had somebody called me and been like, this person has sexually assaulted someone, I'm sure my like situation would have changed pretty dramatically. But I think that's such a low bar of a thing for someone to, you know, kind of maybe warn me about. And nobody could. Like, that was on no one necessarily to do. That's not necessarily someone's job, especially as a survivor. And I want to make that clear. But I think, to me, the person who I would go to is the 20-year-old version of myself, the one who had just left the Nike Oregon Project. And she's the girl who I would have sat down and been like, what you went through was not okay. Because I think that was the first time that I kind of was free from this system, where I like, where in some ways, even though it didn't feel like it, the world really was my oyster. I was an adult. And that's the person who I'd be like, go to intense therapy.
23: Thank you for sharing your story. yeah, it's really powerful. And best of luck with the book and in medical school.
16: Yeah, thank you so much.
11: That was Mary Kane. Her memoir, This Is Not About Running, is out now. Next time on Sports in America, Craig Woodall's brother, Brent, was working in the South Tower of the World Trade Center on September 11th, 2001. When a plane struck the tower that morning, Craig thought surely his brother, a larger-than-life multi-sport athlete, would make it back home safely.
1: I want to watch the TV because in a second here, he's going to come running out the front door, you know, someone on each arm. Like, it never crossed my mind. So, yes, I was picturing him as the athlete, and not just the athlete, the intense athlete.
11: As we approach the 25th anniversary of his brother's death, Craig Woodall tells us about his new book, Overcome, Rebuilding Hope After Losing My Brother on 9/11. He'll also talk about the important role that sports played in his grief and healing.
1: I'd been a teammate my whole life, but when it came to the biggest challenge in my life, I tried to do it alone. That makes no sense. So once I finally figured out to be a teammate and how I approach grief and allow people in to love on me and support me, that was big.
11: That is next time on Sports in America. This is Sports in America. I'm your host, David Green. Our executive producers are Joan Isabella and Tom Gressler. Our senior producer is Michael Olcott. Our producer is Michaela Winberg. And our associate producer is Bibiana Correa. Our engineer is Mike Villers. 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Our talent booker is Britt Kahn. Our tile artwork was created by B. Walling. 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
22: From WABE, this is In These Times. I'm Bill Nygut. Today we're going to talk about the rich musical career of Atlanta resident Dr. Sharon Willis. She's a prolific composer of Afrocentric operas, founder of her own black opera company, and a student of, arranger, and conductor of black church music, and much more. Willis founded the AmeriColor Opera Ensemble more than 25 years ago and became the first black composer to found her own opera company. The ensemble has a wide-ranging mission to provide opportunities for black classical singers to reach audiences with unknown stories about the lives of fascinating African Americans. Dr. Willis joins me to talk about her work and her life coming up on In These Times.
6: Live from NPR News in Washington, I'm Linda Kenyon. Rescues continue in Nepal 10 days after devastating floods hit the country. A woman was pulled from her destroyed home. Separately, a joint rescue team of Nepalese military personnel and South Korean disaster experts rescued a man from a hydropower tunnel. At least 1,300 people were killed in the flood that struck on August 26th. An estimated 5,000 people remain missing. The murder case against Massachusetts woman Lindsay Clancy has ended in a mistrial. Prosecutors have yet to decide whether to try her again. Priyanka Dayal and McCluskey from member station WBUR has the details.
4: After 6 days, the jury remained deadlocked. Clancy's defense attorney, Kevin Reddington, argued she was not responsible for killing her children because she was suffering from postpartum psychosis. Reddington said one juror stood in the way of a not guilty verdict.
7: This is one individual. It was 11-1 for an acquittal, and one individual who recognized that there was reasonable doubt and refused to apply the law.
4: District Attorney Tim Cruz said he was thinking of the victims.
8: This was and has always been about getting justice for those three little babies.
4: Both sides returned to court at the end of the month. For NPR News, I'm Priyanka Dayal McCluskey in Boston.
6: The case has brought issues of maternal mental health to the forefront. California's attorney general is investigating OpenAI over how its systems hacked into another artificial intelligence company. As NPR's Bobby Allen reports, more than a dozen other states are also probing the incident.
9: California Attorney General Rob Bonta's office says state investigators are examining the hack of startup Hugging Face, which was breached by rogue OpenAI bots. Bonta tells NPR in a statement that California authorities are weighing the AI industry's compliance with consumer protection, data security, and criminal laws. Montana, Alabama, and several other states have launched similar probes. OpenAI's agents went haywire and autonomously hacked into Hugging Face's system during a cybersecurity test. The episode has sparked calls from state and federal lawmakers for greater oversight.

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1: Talk Pro, after saying it would continue using the name Lake Ontario. General Manager Doug Berger says the attention has translated into more than just downloads.
2: People installing the app on their phone has surpassed 2 million since last week. It's not just people downloading the app to protest. They're actually using it for their daily navigation.
1: Berger says the challenge now is turning an unexpected viral moment into a permanent comeback for the 30-year-old mapping service. Windsor Johnston, NPR News.
3: Romanian prosecutors have indicted social media influencer Andrew Tate on charges including trafficking minors and money laundering. His brother, Tristan Tate, also is implicated. The charges stem from an investigation that began with their arrest in Bucharest in 2022. Authorities allege the brothers coerced victims into producing pornographic material for their online business. The Tates, who are dual U.S.-British citizens, have denied the allegations. I'm Linda Kenyon, NPR News in Washington.
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5: Thanks to all of you for joining us for another edition of In These Times. Today's show is actually inspired by a memorial service that Janice and I attended a few weeks ago. It was for the mother of a friend of ours. Throughout the service, which took place in a predominantly white church and was for a white woman who had passed away, the family asked a wonderful black choral group to sing a number of spirituals and religious songs that made the service very special. The group, we learned, is called the Americolor Opera Ensemble. They were led that day by the opera company's founder and director, Dr. Sharon J. Willis. It was such a moving morning that I asked Dr. Willis to join me to talk about her work and her long life in music. Dr. Willis, thank you so much for being here.
6: Thank you for inviting me. I'm glad that you were among the audience out there that felt that way. That what we do is what we do all of the time. And sometimes certain audiences have not heard us and they are just amazed at where has this group been? You've been hiding someplace? No, we're in plain sight. But it just depends, you know, the type of music that we sing. It's always for a targeted audience. Everybody doesn't appreciate that or has been exposed to the type of music that we sing.
5: Well, I want to go right into talking about your remarkable career in music, because you have been involved in so many different forms of music. I mean, just in terms of your education, you have a Doctor of Musical Arts and Vocal Performance from the University of Georgia. You have a Master's of Church Music. You have a Master of Music Theory. You've ranged from opera to spiritual music to liturgical music. But here's the thing that I really want to start with. You are also one of the very few African-American female opera composers in the United States. And you've written, I think, at least
6: 16 operas.
5: And you are the founder of the Americolor Opera Ensemble, which has now been working for a quarter of a century.
6: That's true.
5: It's a great career, and we want to get into all of it.
6: Well, I started this company 25, 26 years ago, 1999 actually, but we didn't do our first premiere until 2000 in April. And the purpose of it was for me to celebrate my 50th birthday. Everybody else was doing birthday bashes. They're having parties and going away on a cruise somewhere. But I wanted my 50th birthday, which is, you know, a milestone.

0: time part in a point in your life, to be memorable, to also represent who I was as a person, as a musician, and all of the things I had done. I had been a dancer, a director, choral director, piano players, all of that. And I didn't know what to write about. And I thought about writing about my own life, how difficult it is for an African-American to become an opera singer. So the name of the opera was The Opera Singer. And I didn't know where to start, but all of my experiences combined would come together to make this opera. And so it was part like an operetta, but, you know, kind of combo.
1: Well, there's a great story about this, your first opera called The Opera Singer. You really, to some extent, took it from the life, and you'll tell me if I'm pronouncing it right, of Cicerita. Jones. Mm-hmm. Cicerita That's Jones right. was a 19th century singer.
0: Yes.
1: Apparently a very talented opera singer, but whose ability to work in opera was severely limited because she was Black. I think I'm right, and then you'll tell more of the story of her life, that at one point she was invited to join the Metropolitan Opera in New York, which would have been a huge moment in her career. And she was barred from doing that because of some of the patrons of the opera who did not want to see a Black singer on stage. Talk about her life and how it sort of inspired your writing this particular opera.
0: Well, she wasn't the only one, but I thought about I would begin there, how difficult it was. I don't care how talented you were or are, even today, it is difficult to pursue that type of career. When I started out as a music major at Clark College at that particular time, it's Clark Atlanta University now, my teacher encouraged me to be an opera singer. And I'm thinking, where am I going to go to do this? But of course, that was her training. But when I began to write this story, I said, well, that is going to be the focal point. Let me go back in history and research all of the opera singers that I know or have read about. And she stood out. Cicerita Joyner Jones stood out as one of these singers that had it. They call it the it factor. She had the it factor. She had the poise, polish, the education. Of course, no one wanted to train her. A lot of times you have to go underground to get your training or go to Europe. And I thought, I'm going to set that story. And so the story begins, actually, or the opera company, the opera singer begins with the process that we all have to go through. We have to audition. So there are five, it's an opera in an opera. These five singers go to audition for the part that's coming up called Cicerita. And of course, they win, and of course the Jenea Brown plays Cicerita. But Cicerita has such a wonderful career, almost 30 something years in the vaudeville circuit. Now, that was not what she wanted. And not only did she not want that type of life, because she had sung before kings and queens and czars and won all kind of medals. And her managers, which were white, told her that we're going to give you this sobriquet called the Black Patty. There was this American-Italian singer called Adeline Patty. Although her voice was nothing like Adeline Patty, they thought it would sell tickets. And so they put her in this vaudeville show. Can you imagine this fine woman having to sing with dog and cat acts and jokesters and slapstick comedy? And at the end, they called it the operatic kaleidoscope. And she would come out dressed in characters that set by Verdi, like Aida. And of course, she would sing these roles. It was just a beautiful rendition. But she never could get off that vaudeville stage. And it was said that there was a discussion of her getting an opportunity to sing at the Metropolitan. But some disgruntled patrons heard about it. And they said, if you hire her, and they wanted to hire her to do what they call the dark roles. You can do Lakme, you can do Aida, anything that's dark. But that wasn't good enough. You're going to give her this type of billing as a Black woman. We won't have it. And that was around 1892. And unfortunately, the Metropolitan Opera House burned down to that. I don't know whether it was related to that at all. But just to show you, but she never did give up. She never did give up.
1: She. What's fascinating about some of this is that you mentioned Aida. She couldn't even play Aida, no. Which is the character is a character of color.
0: Right. An Ethiopian woman. An Ethiopian is a dark woman. But they didn't want her to, you know, she was denied all of that. It wasn't about the roles. It was about promoting a black person that was equal to a white person singing on the stage.
1: You know, so you told that story, which I thought was fascinating when I read about you, that opera, The Opera Singer. And I think it connects to your founding of the Americolor Opera Ensemble in like 1999, because you wanted to offer opportunities for black opera singers that they weren't getting in the broader world of opera. And that's what you were able to accomplish.
0: You know what? That was a benefit that I wasn't expecting, because when I did this opera, I'm thinking that it's going to be the last thing that I do on the stage. This is my birthday present to me.
1: The opera singer.
0: The opera singer. That's my birthday present. I did three or four performances of it, full house at East Point City Auditorium. Every opera singer I knew of African-American heritage, I invited to be on that stage. But I didn't know they were so anxious and so hungry to have a leading role, because what I discovered, many of the singers that sing with me today, they may be offered opportunities to sing with companies, but not as lead singers. Not cast in the principal role. You might be in the chorus of the slave chorus of Aida, or there's something else like that. Or, of course, the go-to is always Porgy and Bess. And a lot of black opera singers get caught in that role, and that's all they do. But after the opera, and it was so successful, I mean, I shouldn't have been shocked, but I was. Because I had about 50 people at that opera. I had Morris Brown College, Clark College, churches that were going to represent the church choirs. And afterwards, one of my opera singers came up to me. I think it was Mel Foster, who is now my artistic director. He said, Sharon Lewis, what are we doing next? And I'm saying to myself, I'm done. Well, I didn't say that to him. I took that as an inspiration. There's a door that's opening up, and I'm going to walk through that door. I'm not going to wait for someone to ask me, could they do the opera singer, or could I do something for them? I'm thinking, God has given me an opportunity, and I'm going to have to build an opera company. From that point on, I built this opera company called Americolor Opera. Didn't know where I was going, had no money. All I had was the inspiration of that one question: what are we going to do next? And that's what started my path forward with that.
1: When you founded the Americolor Opera Company in 1999 or 2000, in thereabouts, you immediately, I assume you had to start auditioning performers who you wanted to join the company. What kind of rush was there among black singers who were looking for these chances and came to you and said, please give me a try?
0: Well, actually, the opera singer was that audition. And I've told you, I had more than 40. The cast was bigger than that when you talk about church groups that were participating. But I had fine singers. I had at least about 20 of them already. And they stayed with me. They said once they realized I was going to do a second opera, and I was inspired by the second opera simply because Dr. Carol Merritt from the Herndon Home, and you know the Herndon Home is the mansion that was built by Alonzo Franklin Herndon, the first black millionaire of the South, insurance company Atlanta Life. And actually he got rich by not the Atlanta Life Company, but by cutting the hair of white patrons. At 66 Peachtree Street, a store or shop that he himself could not go in the front door. I was invited to the home to do excerpts from The Opera Singer. And while I was there, this inspiration came over me that, wow, I'm looking at the frieze near the ceiling of the house that tells the story of Alonzo. And I kind of jotted down some notes. And one day I was in my car. I had a 1974 Dodge Challenger. And I called Fanny White. I'm going down the street. And the libretto came to me. And I was just on fire that I had a second opera to write.
1: You know, I think that's something that's important to talk about. One of the things you've done with your music is to tell stories of Black people whose stories may not be well known in a larger circle. So I think many people in Atlanta know who Alonzo Herndon was, but not outside of Atlanta. But here's a man who, as you said, started out essentially a slave.
0: He was.
1: And ended up becoming a multimillionaire. So you tell his story. But you've also written operas about social issues. You yes. wrote an opera about homelessness yes. In Atlanta as an example. Talk about your dedication to trying to illuminate and how you turn them into operas, social issues like homelessness.
0: Part of my mission, I didn't want to be like every opera company or every theater company. My mission is to preserve African American history and also American history. It is not just that, it's social issues and all of that. And I highlight or spotlight those issues through the stage. So the stage or the theater is just a medium by which I do that, because I know that there are hundreds of opera companies out here in America and over the world. So what's going to differentiate my company from someone else? We are so unique as a company, because as you heard us at a memorial, I don't know too many opera companies would stop their business to do a memorial for someone, or to do a historical narrative for a church that's celebrating their sesquicentennial, or to do a concert, or to celebrate the 95th and 96th birthday of C.T. Vivian, an icon from the civil rights movement. So we're into that, but I can talk to you about the bridge shortly.
1: We're going to get to our first break right now. We'll be back in a minute to continue our conversation with Dr. Sharon Willis, and we'll talk with her about her opera about homelessness called The Bridge. This is In These Times.
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1: Back to In These Times. My guest today is Dr. Sharon J. Willis. She's the founder of the Atlanta-based AmeriColor Opera Company, and she herself is the composer of 16 operas, some of which tell about the lives of famous Black Americans. But as we said before the break, she has also written operas about social issues. Dr. Willis, you wrote a story about homelessness that centers on a white homeless woman in Atlanta, but it also deals with the larger issue of homelessness in this city.
0: Yes, it's called The Bridge. And I was inspired to write that by so much homelessness in the city of Atlanta. But there was a particular character, and her name was Jeanette Smith. And Jeanette Smith was a white woman that lived in the area of West End. And she would visit Black churches all up and down West End. She started at Park Street United Methodist Church. Then she'd have a buggy and she'd roll down Northside Drive. She'd go to Central. She would go to all these different churches. And she was murdered not too long after I met her. And it was kind of tragic in the sense that she bothered no one. She used to camp out on Northside Drive, and then she decided to move down to West End, and she would spend the night in the stoop of one of these churches, and she was killed probably for $2 or $3. And her family did not come for her, but the churches and the funeral homes got together and did a memorial for her at Central United Methodist Church, where I serve as director of worship now. And from that, all of these little things began to ignite, put some highlight, put some focus on the homelessness condition in Atlanta. This is a thriving city, a city too busy to what? To hate. But is it also a city too busy to care? And so I decided to write that opera based on her life of going up and down the street, but also including other stories in that opera. And I also did a memorial. The opera company did a memorial on her behalf and did it at Park Street for her.
1: How did you research some of the characters that appeared in that opera, who I assume were homeless people that she dealt with?
0: They were. It was very easy to do because I passed them all the time. And there are times that people come up to you in the car or you see. And of course, I do things on you watch television programs and all of that. I'm a TV addict, really. And you get inspired by different things. But I have students who are homeless, or now the word now has changed to unhoused. But at that particular time, it's homeless, because you can be unhoused but don't have a permanent home. But they were characters that I met in West End. Not that I would seriously talk to them, but they were coming up to you, ma'am, do you have a dime? Do you have a dollar? And sometimes I said, well, what's your story? Why are you out here? Well, I'm just hungry. Well, why are you out here? I just want a beer. You saw it was just humorous. And then others were scammers. They're out there because they know this is their corner and they can get it's a hustle. And so sometimes we turn off because of that hustle and we don't help. Because we know if you're hungry, go to this place, or I've actually stopped by McDonald's or somebody, ma'am, will you buy me a meal? Yes, I'll buy you a meal. So it's that type of experience, but a multiplicity of stories that you hear all the time that I combine. Some of them made up, but many inspired.
1: And again, that opera was The Bridge.
0: The Bridge.
1: Let's talk about Joseph LaRoche, who you wrote an opera about. And in a few minutes, we're going to play an excerpt from an aria from that opera. But before we do, talk about who Joseph LaRoche was and why he came to your attention and inspired you to write an opera.
0: Joseph LaRoche, or the opera itself, LaRoche, was my third opera. My first being The Opera Singer, then the second, The Herndon, and then the third one was LaRoche. I happen to be, I told you I'm a TV addict, and I go to sleep by the TV until it watches me. And I woke up in the middle of night because I was listening to PBS, and a story came on about this only black man on the Titanic. And I'm thinking, I'm dreaming, this might not be true. But I only remembered the name LaRoche. It was odd. I would remember that. I think there's a baseball player called LaRoche. And I looked it up, and there he was, this black man. He was a Haitian, and I did more research on him. And true enough, he was a Haitian citizen, spoke French, spoke Creole, and spoke English. Very educated man in Haiti, but also he was one of the elite citizens of Haiti. I visited Haiti in about 1976, and there was such poverty there. It was very difficult for me to imagine that you have this black elite that associates their heritage with Napoleon and the French. And then you've got this poor caste of people that trace their roots through their African connections. And I could vividly see that when I went to Haiti. So I began with my experience of actually being in Haiti. So the very first act I write is called The Market Scene, because that is where I visited the market.
1: So let me just jump in for a minute and point out that even before LaRoche gets to that fateful journey on the Titanic, his parents send him off to France. And you've written a scene in Haiti where there's a big celebration to say farewell to him. And in that scene, you have your singers singing the Haitian national anthem. Talk about that.
0: When that anthem was sung, the first time I did it, I had Haitians who stood. They knew it was their anthem. They stood with such emotional feelings about it that they wept. They had not heard the Haitian national anthem since they had left Haiti. And that touched me a great deal. But this man called Joseph Philippe Lamercier Laroche, that no one would know about until I put it on the stage. In fact, I was interviewed by someone who thought I had made it up, that there couldn't have been a black man, because shortly thereafter, of course, the movie, the Titanic, came out, and we don't see any black passengers at all. You only see your third class passengers from places like the Mediterranean or places like that, or Italy, which they still were considered people of color. They didn't consider them as white. But I thought to highlight him and the fact that they never found his body. On one of my personal vacation cruises, I got a chance to go to Canada and Nova Scotia, and I visited the graves of people that they had taken out of the ocean, and they were nameless. And I took pictures of that, and that only made the opera for me deeper than what it had originally been, that I have experienced and stood by those nameless graves, babies and all, that no one knows, or to this day, who they are.
1: In your opera, Joseph Laroche, he's traveling on the Titanic with his wife and children.
0: Yes.
1: And he is able to get them to a lifeboat and therefore save their lives. But we believe he was lost because he's never heard from again and has never been, was never found.
0: No. In fact, the reason that he was aboard the Titanic is, remember, his family is very elite. Joseph gets his engineering degree, but not to the point where he can be hired and make a decent career. And whereas bigotry and racism was also in France, not at the level it was in America, not at that level. So for him to marry a white woman, you can tell that in a rural place, it wasn't a big deal. For the father, at least.
1: I want to make sure that I understand. You've talked about some of this is fictionalized.
0: Yes.
1: But
0: right.
1: Did Laroche actually marry a white woman in France?
0: Yes.
1: And did he actually save his family on the Titanic before he himself was lost? Okay.
0: Yes.
1: Thank you.
0: And I was coming to that he is in France, and he is almost just depressed that he can't get a decent job. He already is married to Juliette Lafargue. And she, now we have two children, and she's expecting. And his mother, being from an aristocrat, she sends him tickets to come home. She says, you don't have to stay there. We are aristocrats. We can provide, you can provide a living for your family. So she sends him tickets to board the French line of the Cunard. When he gets to the Cunard, he finds out that his children will not be able to sit with him at the dining hall because the French citizens want to be able to talk and have conversations or adult conversations or adult experiences without little kids getting in the way and making fuss. And when he finds that out, there's something, I often think that there's a certain type of arrogance in him from his elite status. And I am not going to be separated from my children, he says. And I think that that's a true statement. And so then they say, and he's a first class passenger on the Cunard. But when they tell him, well, you know what? There's a brand new ship being launched called the Titanic. And whereas you won't be first class, we can get you second class accommodations. We're just as good as any other ship. That is how he gets on the ship, by taking or exchanging his tickets, or otherwise we never would have heard of him. So when the ship goes down, he takes off his coat, which has all of his belongings and money and all of that, and puts it around her shoulder and gets them to, they believe, lifeboat 14. It could have been 10. He gets her off and he promises her, I'll see you on the next ship. She doesn't believe it, and he has to say that to her. Now, that's true. He says, He see that she's worried. I'll take the next lifeboat. You just get in. The men will go last. That's the code of the time. That's the honor code. Women and children first, men last. He knows in his heart and mind, and because of the times, if there were 20 lifeboats available, he would not be one that would be invited to be in one. We never see him from that time. Nobody is recovered. I can only imagine what happened to him while he was there. In the opera, I have him on board with a priest that is preparing the ship to go down. And he is there praying. And that's where you see him last in the opera. We don't know where he was at the time that the ship actually
1: and goes down. He sings a beautiful aria as he is contemplating his fate, essentially. Not sure where he is, really, I think.
0: Yes.
1: We are going to play an excerpt from that aria. It's being sung by Jacob Lay, who has a gorgeous voice. And I'm really glad you were able to provide this for us. So we're going to listen to just a brief excerpt of Joseph LaRoche wondering, where is he in this world at this moment, apparently, between death and life? Let's listen.

0: There's something very powerful about that aria, Dr. Willis, because he doesn't know whether he's alive, whether he's dead, and you've captured that. Am I in heaven? Am I in hell? You really were able to capture that with such power.
1: Thank you for that. The character, or the cast member that played that, I just thought that was he has the same initials, Jacob Lay and Joseph LaRoche. Mm. We captured that, and he does that so well. They say that sometimes before you die, your life may pass before you. Mm-hmm. It may just be a few seconds or a minute. And in the moment that he's in the ocean, I imagine him in the ocean, because on the stage, he's just floating. We don't see anything. There's nothing there but a blank wall of blue. And he begins to sing, "What is this place? And as you said before, am I in heaven? Am I in hell? Am I in the sea waiting for life to be set free?" He knows that. You can imagine how cold. I mean, the water's 30 degrees. And he's there, and the only thing that's left of him is his ability to think as he drifts. And it's before he takes that last breath that he knows now that he's going to disappoint his parents, who had sent him there to accomplish a dream and to come home and be one of the great sons of Haiti, as the islanders would say, or Haiti, as we say. He knows that he will no longer be the father of his two daughters. And we know that he's dying or dead because he mentions the fact that he knows he's going to have a son. How would he know that? Now he's floating.
0: His wife is pregnant, but nobody knows whether the baby is going to be a boy or a girl.
1: That is her. And that child would be born 6 months after his death, and they would call him Joseph Philippe LaRoche, the junior. So, yes, that aria, when I hear it, it takes me to another place. In fact, the scene title is called Another Place. And the sad part about that, for me to conclude the opera, he's on his way back to Haiti, and even the Haitians from the marketplace come down to the shore to meet the ship coming in. They assume the ship is coming in. They don't have this speedy communication called cell phones. They don't know. In fact, the Haitians would have been the last ones to be notified, because after all, most of the passengers are Black. Why would they contact him? So the islanders are there, and even the parents and all of the wealthy people come down to the shore to greet him. And there's this tragedy there that has happened, but they don't know it. And so they're singing joyfully, "We're waiting for the son of Haiti to come home." And that's how it's open-ended. We know that he's gone, but they do not know.
0: And again, that opera is called LaRoche. Where did Jacob Lay and the company perform that opera?
1: I had a different idea about opera. Now, you know, opera, when you say opera, people put up it's a wall right there. I don't care for opera. I don't understand the language, and it's just an elite type of experience. And I'm glad that you mentioned that one of my other missions is to convert a lot of people who feel that way. So telling stories that you already know, or American stories that you know about, will bring you in. And I had people come to LaRoche 3 times. I performed it 4 times. And there were times where people had to be turned away because there was no parking space, or there was just no more space in the church. I decided to take the opera to where the people were. So I went to Clark Atlanta University first. Then I got a chance to go to Mount Carmel Baptist Church on Campbellton, a different part of town. Then I went to Central United Methodist Church. Then I went to First Congregational Church downtown. So every pocket that I could get into where a church would invite me, this nonprofit or opera company, people came. And it was a sellout. That opera, people ask me, would I do it again? It takes a lot to do an opera with 40, 50 people in it. It does.
0: Yeah, yeah. Let's do this. Let's get our final break of the show out of the way. When we come back, as I said a while ago, let's talk about your church music, your study of church music, your performance of church music with the Americolor Opera Ensemble, and we'll do all that and more after these messages.
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0: Dr. Sharon J. Willis, I'm so happy that you're here today. We've talked about your work in opera. I do want to ask you a question, though. We talked in the first segment of the show about the barriers that many African-American opera performers have had in being heard in major venues around the country. But this is also... George was the home of one of the great opera divas, Jessie Norman from Augusta, Georgia. So clearly there are exceptions to that. And I'm curious what you thought as you were able to listen to Jessie Norman over the years as her career just soared.
1: I like Jessie Norman, and I was very proud of her that she made such achievements and strides in opera. Of course, Marian Anderson opened that door, and it should have been Sissy Aretta Jonah-Jones, but it was not. Marian Anderson would do that. But one of my favorite, of course, singers was Leontine Price. But I looked at every opera singer. It was always when you see them on the stage, you see yourself and you see others and doors to walk through. And when I began to write opera, of course, they were my role models. And that Jessie Norman would come out of Georgia, and that made the state proud. But she's also connected to the church. Most Black musicians that I know, we come through the church. The church has always been our foundation for venues. When we could not, because of Jim Crowism, we could not rent auditoriums. Or if we went into auditoriums like the Fox, you were made to go up the fire escape route and to get up to the top. I mean, that would be 4 or 5 flights to get up there dressed in heels and all of that type of thing. And so some people say, well, why do you go to a church? And I say, why not? The same people that go to church will go to the Fox. But if it's cheaper for them to go to church and go in their own communities, fine. I have been a church musician since I was 15, playing for Sunday schools, then directing small churches, large churches, Ben Hill, all kinds of denominations, New Life Presbyterian Church, Ben Hill United Methodist, Hoosier United Methodist. And everywhere I have been and am today, I can invite that part of my career as a teacher, professor, and as an artist, as a composer, and invite some of the same people that perform in the opera. They have churches. And that means that that's an audience that I already have. And they're glad that they don't have to go downtown and pay $25 or $40 or $50 to park. And they can come straight to a place where they know and feel secure. So the church and art are in my community are all connected. And I appreciate what they do.
0: You know, it's interesting. We're about a week after the death of Dolly Parton. And, and of course, Dolly Parton's church tradition, in Tennessee was all about the small country churches that were mostly segregated. I mean, these were not people in those churches who welcomed black people in their community, or certainly not in their churches. And yet they were very, you know, very close-knit groups. And their church music was entirely different in many ways from the church music that you were singing, I think, in the black churches. Do you agree with that thesis, or is there a crossover?
1: It could be in the small church, but I know that there was a great divide after slavery between the established church. What we call established churches were Baptist, Presbyterian, United Methodist, even Catholic, Episcopalian. And then the black congregation, those who did not, or people who did not really associate or feel close to those established churches, divided in the black community to be more holiness churches. They took their African traditions with them, the tambourines, the drums, and the shouting. And whereas in the established black churches, they became more elite and conservative. And they did not open up into the drums and the tambourines and that type of worship until after King was killed, or when James Brown came out, "I'm Black and I'm Proud." And now it's okay to mix these things together. And in the white experience, those that were what you call your people who worked on plantations as overseers, or the poor whites, they became what you call your Pentecostal. Pentecostal and holiness churches are very similar in the free spirit and the shouting and the praise and simple songs. Whereas in white churches and black churches that were established were more conservative, just like the one that we went to, the Trinity, more conservative. I could cite a lot of conservative churches, but now there seems to be in a lot of the black churches a fusion of the black experience of traditional worship and accepting gospel music and all of that. So it's fused. And where I am at Central, we have a variety of music. On the first Sunday, you're going to find that anthem choir. We don't just do anthems. We do inspirational music and spirituals. The second Sunday, you're going to find the gospel choir, what we call United Voices. Third Sunday, we have a male chorus. Fourth Sunday, you got youth. Fifth Sunday, we have the women's ensemble. That is normal for a lot of your larger black churches, whereas other churches, they commit to one style of music. It's either going to be this gospel music, or in spirituals and hymns, or it's going to be more conservative. So you have a blend of that. So I think that it's, you cannot put black churches in one box and say that this is the mom.
0: I've been one of those white people who's been exposed to a lot of black churches, largely because of my travels with political candidates over the years, who always want to go into black churches toward the end of an election cycle win votes. And there really is nothing quite like the joy, the freedom, the enthusiasm of watching a black choir and a black congregation respond to them. And I'm curious, because of that, you have a master's in church music. And I kind of wonder what that means, given what I see as the freedom of black music in the church. How academic can you get about that, Doctor?
1: I received my master's in church music in Nashville at a United Methodist school called Scarrett Graduate School. And their approach to that degree had a lot to do with, of course, theology and faith, understanding of faith and the problems, or biblical problems of faith and so forth. But it did not match anything that my church was doing, not a thing. But it did teach me a lot about organizational structure and managing and introducing things that I had not heard of, like the art of handbell ringing. And I brought that back to Ben Hill when I finished that degree. But so far as being or teaching me anything about how the church, the spirit of the church, that school didn't have a clue.
0: Yeah, so I'm thinking, all right, so I have the program for the celebration of the life of Constance Barclay, the mother of our good friend. And I'm looking at songs that your AmeriColor Opera Company, you had about, I think, 16 of you were there, maybe?
1: It was only 10.
0: Well, they sounded like 60. And I just listened to the, I think it was, I want Jesus to walk with me. Wasn't that a wide river? Ride the chariot. Soon I will be done. These are songs, just the title alone tells you these are Black spirituals.
1: Yes, yes. Some of the things that we did were requested. Constance's mother loved spirituals and gospel, and that New Orleans background was a part of that. And of course, Black and white musicians are profound in New Orleans. Jazz, that's the birthplace of jazz. And so what Constance herself did not know our repertoire, our literature, but she says, I'm requesting my mother love just a closer walk with thee. Mm. And I said, well, do you know soon I will be done? Well, no. I said, well, let me plan your program and share spirituals that will enhance or the service from the journey of a memorial. And so some of them will be, I want Jesus to walk with me all along my pilgrim journey. Or soon I will be done with the trouble of the world. I'm going to live with God. And she hadn't heard those things. So they were, some of them were up-tempo. Some of them were more sorrow songs. And then I had individuals sing. Wasn't that a wide river? One more river to cross. Or a spiritual that, it's really not a spiritual. I call it it's an art song. It's called Beautiful City. And it was sung by Risha Lauren. And I wrote that as if you were in heaven walking around. And she has this beautiful, full lyric voice, and it's a song of mystery. You just don't know where it's headed. But there was a variety of everything that was there.
0: There is, to my mind, and you just mentioned a few of the songs, there is a hopefulness, a certainty about the future in Black church music that I don't think is quite as apparent in the white church community. You know, soon I will be done with the troubles of the world. I mean, does that make sense to you?
1: It makes a lot of sense because spirituals were born out of the circumstances of enslaved people.
0: Yes.
1: Their sorrows are captured there. And whereas even if we have singers who aren't as artistic as my group, you feel that spiritual deafness in them because that sorrow still exists. Slavery may be over, but Jim Crowism and that type of attitudes and biases are still present in this country. It's a sorrowful for me in a lot of aspects. So that lets me know that that sorrow, even the blues, is a part of that. And so when you hear a Black person sing that spiritual of the blues, his or her whole heart is in that, from the suffering and the sorrow and things that they've gone expressed in that music. It's not an artistic expression as I see in a lot of white churches. We're going to sing this spiritual and it has to be perfect. It has to be artistically just so. And there's no freedom in it.
0: And the spiritual is so personal.
1: It is personal.
0: It is about me, my sorrows, the sufferings I've experienced, and what I expect in the next life.
1: That is true. And now the gospel, we started off with a gospel song. Soon and very soon, we are going to see the King. And that was written by Andre Crouch. Okay, you're singing this, and it seems like it's joyful. And it is joyful. But one thing about singing the gospel, we as a people are free to improvise. We're not on the page. You may see them looking at music, but I can look at a singer and say, okay, improvise on this. And they go off. They're looking because the soul of that person, then I can tell another person, give me an obbligato. So I don't have to do that much. I don't have to write it out. We don't write it out. It's from the soul. And you are going to hear that, feel that, experience that. And if I transform myself by my words, I'm going to transform the audience. Because at the end of that service, you notice what happened when we did
0: When the saints go marching in.
1: When the saints go marching in.
0: Because this is a New Orleans family, and we all joined in and marched out of the church together.
1: That is correct. And I know that Presbyterians there were just in shock. People came up to me and said, you get us to stand up. First of all, the sister stood up. They were just, everything that was in them, the sadness of losing that mother, just poured out like a volcano, and they could no longer hold it. And that song just connected that past. And everybody out there in that congregation was able to connect to it. And there was so much joy that spirituals and gospels bring to a service. They couldn't help it.
0: When you arrange a traditional spiritual, we're gonna close the show because we're almost out of time, and we're gonna let our listeners hear a pretty good portion as we leave you of an arrangement you did of a traditional gospel number. I'm going to wait on the Lord. How do you come up with something original in the arrangement of a song that's been known for generations?
1: To keep the spiritual from dying, many arrangers who were very, had degrees in music, took those songs as what we call thematic material to develop anthems and what we call choral arrangements. But they are arrangements, and they are black and white composers that write them or arrange them. And I'm just one of the many that started with William Dawson and Hall Johnson, and Moses Hogan, one of the latest ones. And you would take that melody and you develop and set it just like you would an anthem, which means that you're going to have a complex setting.
0: Well, we are just about out of time. As I said, we're going to listen as we leave to your arrangement of I'm Going to Wait on the Lord. In this case, said, performed by Central State University's choir. They're an Ohio university. And I got to tell you, Dr. Willis, when I heard this, I just thought it was great. And I really am glad we're going to get to share it with our listeners. So as we do, I want to thank you so very much for being here, Dr. Sharon Willis. It's been a joy to talk to you. I hope people will start thinking about the AmeriColor Opera Company and looking for opportunities to see your work in the future. Thanks for being here.
1: Thank you so much for having me.
0: Thanks to all of you for being with us today. We have a brand new show again next Saturday at 3, but of course you can always listen to our podcast. My thanks to my son, Bill Nigut, our producer. See you all again soon.

0: That's our show for today. Thanks for listening. We'll be back tomorrow. 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
1: Absolutely gorgeous. That was Sierra Hull at the Tiny Desk. We just heard Lord, That's a Long Way. She also played Boom.
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1: Our friend and colleague Kara Frame produced this Tiny Desk, and Josh Newell mixed the show. 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
1: 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I'm Ana Maria Sayre. In a little bit, we're going to hear a set from the Rockers' Living Color, including a version of their classic track, Cult of Personality. But first, something a little more spare, just a little bit, from soprano Barbara Hannigan.

Thank you. Thank you.

That was Barbara Hannigan at the Tiny Desk singing Only One Who Knows Longing, composed by Hugo Wolf. Up next, Present Me With Your Golden Comb by Arnold Schoenberg.

0: absolutely stunning. That was Barbara Hannigan at the Tiny Desk. What we just heard was Present Me With Your Golden Comb, composed by Arnold Schoenberg. Before that, Only One Who Knows Longing by Hugo Wolf. Light in the Night by Alma Mahler. And she started that performance with Conception by Alexander Zemlinsky. This Tiny Desk was produced by Tom Heisinga. Josh Rogeson was the audio engineer. Next, we're going to plug in the amps and rock out with Living Color, coming up after a quick break. 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
0: 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I'm Ana Maria Sayer. We're going to wrap up this hour with Living Color and its virtuosic guitarist, Vernon Reed. Living Color is the black rock band that shook rock critics and MTV viewers back in the late 1980s. Reed founded and led Living Color at CBGB's, the heart of New York's downtown punk scene. Now, at the beginning, Living Color's sound and lineup was a work in progress because at the same time, Vernon Reed was in a different band. He was making a name and a living playing guitars and a banjo with this wild, rambunctious jazz rock band, Ronald Shannon Jackson and the Decoding Society.

0: 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We just heard Solace of You and Pride. 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Bobby Carter was the producer and Josh Newell, the audio engineer for this Tiny Desk. Neil Tivolt is the technical director for our show. Tiny Desk Radio is produced by Walter Ray Watson, Noah Caldwell, and Danica Panetta. Our series editor is Lars Gottrich, with help this week from Otis Hart. Sarah Mohammed is our executive producer, and Sonali Mehta is the executive director of NPR Music. Our theme is composed by Kaylin Ellis. And that's our show. You've been listening to Tiny Desk Radio. Thanks for joining us. 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

0: Welcome to The Upside of Jazz from WABE, where we choose to feel good, one jazz record at a time. My name is Joe Alterman, and I'm a Southern jazz pianist. To me, jazz is a feeling, and if it feels good, it is good. Thanks so much for tuning in. Today we'll feature the second hour of my conversation with Robert Klein. In the first hour, we talked about Robert's musical mind, about improvisation, rhythm, the way he built an act, what he learned from people like Sarah Vaughan and Barbra Streisand, and the difference between being born with the gift and learning how to turn that gift into a craft. But one of the pleasures of talking with Robert is that almost every name opens the door to another great story. He spent more than 60 years around extraordinary musicians, comedians, actors, writers, and performers. And what struck me was that the famous names were rarely the point. He remembers the little things, what somebody was like backstage, who gave everything every night, who surprised him, who disappointed him, who encouraged him, and who made the work feel possible. Eventually, something else happens in these stories. Robert stops being only the young comedian learning from the people he admired and becomes one of the people younger artists are calling to say, "You matter to me." And in this hour, we get to experience something else too. What it feels like for Robert now to hear younger comedians talk about the influence he had on them. Let's dive in.
1: I'm ignorant of jazz. I just hear things that I like. Bernie's tune. Da da da da da da da da da da. It was a thing called Bobby Somebody at Amherst. It was an LP that I played over and over again.
2: I read that Benito Mussolini was a violin player. And I don't know if you know about his son, Romano, became a professional jazz pianist. And the last thing he did before he saw, when he saw his dad for the last time, he was like a little teenager. And he said his dad was leaving the house for the last time. He asked his dad to come in the room and he played a song for him. It was a Duke Ellington piece. He played for his dad. His dad left. I had a teacher in college who was on the road with Chet Baker. And he said they ran into Romano Mussolini on the road. And Chet didn't know what to say. He was uncomfortable. And finally he said, "Sorry about your pops, man." "Hey, man, sorry about your pops," or something like that.
1: Boy, Hitler looked up to him at the beginning because he got a lot of his ideas from him. And then he became a liability. He was a buffoon trying to recreate the great Roman Empire. But you see, there again, and that doesn't mean that he was evil, but Walter Gieseking played Beethoven on the piano as well as anyone. He was an ardent Nazi. Furtwängler and who are the other conductor, they were magnificent conductors, but they were sympathetic to Hitler. They didn't leave, and they played during the thing. So, this is true of people, too. I mean, people, even great creators, they're not necessarily great people. I always enjoyed, especially watching Dizzy Gillespie with his unorthodox cheeks. And it struck me, and I never met him personally or anything. I just liked him. I wonder if that was true, if he really was that great a guy, you know?
2: He's kind of beloved by the musicians that I know. Yeah, he kind of is.
0: Well, let's listen to the beloved Dizzy Gillespie. Here's Groovin' High.

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1: American premiere of Curling Arnold. And yes, you did. We did it at Alfred University. This two-man drama department was so classy. I owe them a lot because they're the ones that, got me into Yale Drama School, graduate school. So we used their music. They had a very unusual album. I don't know if you remember it, called Third Stream. It took off like classical cello, and they had, I believe they used some additional instruments, if I'm not mistaken. It started as something melodic and slow and suddenly takes off into jazz. And I just heard some of it online. I hadn't heard it in 60 years. I said, wait, Third Stream. And I loved it. I loved it. And I think some jazz purists, I know, felt it was a betrayal. You know, people get too carried away. You know, with someone goes in a direction they don't like. I think a musician should be entitled to explore, like Miles Davis did, I guess.
2: Here's an example of that Third Stream style of jazz that the Modern Jazz Quartet explored. This is the song Sketch from their album Third Stream Music.

0: That was the Modern Jazz Quartet performing Sketch from their album Third Stream Music. Here's more with Robert Klein.
1: You know Errol Garner, the pianist?
2: I know he didn't read music, right?
1: There's a great story. He was supposed to sub for the pianist on Ed Sullivan one night, and he couldn't read. And it was only like a 10-second thing, but he kept doing it different. And they finally had to hire Hank Jones to come and whisper in his ear during the show exactly what to do, and he still messed it up.
2: I mean, Oscar Peterson, he was a Canadian, right?
1: Yeah.
2: And I actually have a record of a guy repeating, not Oscar Peterson, but someone doing his licks. I also had an LP, an early LP I got from the Columbia Record Club, of made from one of those mechanical pianos of Gershwin playing himself, you know, that on those little things with holes in them, the thing. If you had to choose a favorite, well, I'll give you two, maybe three, of pianos.
1: You know, I got to pick Errol Garner. It's like Fats Waller. Errol makes me so happy, and I'm just amazed at everything he can do. I mean, I talked to musicians who would rehearse with him, and they would rehearse, and they'd get an arrangement down. And then to him, the key never mattered. It was always the arrangement they got together. So it didn't matter if they rehearsed it in the key of E flat. He could call it in any key, and they had to get the arrangement down. And he didn't even, key was nothing to him. But beyond that, the feel is just beautiful. But I love him, and I'd say Oscar next, and Ahmad Jamal probably.
0: There's never a wrong time to listen to the wonderful Errol Garner. Here he is with They Can't Take That Away From Me.

0: That was Errol Garner performing Teach Me Tonight, and you're listening to The Upside of Jazz from WABE. My name is Joe Alterman, and I'm in conversation with Robert Klein. Let's get back to that chat right now.
1: It was very bizarre being in college. I was in a jazz program, but also after school every night I was talking to like Ramsey Lewis, and the stuff we were learning in school was his era of when he was popular, but he didn't like... We didn't learn about any of the people who were popular. It was treated as if the popular people were sellouts or something.
2: And he'd say, Yeah,
1: the in crowd.
2: See, I have a musical memory.
1: Yeah.
2: But he went pop too, yeah.
1: Yeah, but there was something about, like, Errol Garner was never talked about in school. And, yeah, there was something about the happy thing that was always, if you play happy, it's something. That's not liked by the hip guys or whatever. I never understood it.
2: When it's good, it's good. And I remember also hearing Max Roach talk, and I know he taught at UCLA or one of those places, and he was so professorial. If you didn't know anything about his playing, the last thing you would think that he was a jazz drummer. He communicated so beautifully. I did the Tonight Show with Buddy Rich. Well, I did the Tonight Show with everybody because I was on it 97 times, but literally, including some guest hosts. He gave me a plaque a few 2 years ago with every appearance and the date and everything. Carson was a kind of drummer, like amateur. He idolized Buddy Rich. What about those old guys? Who was the other one? Buddy Rip before him.
1: Like Gene Krupa?
2: Gene Krupa, yeah. That was also the first Brotherhood commercial. Benny Goodman and the vibe player. What was his name?
1: Lionel Hampton?
2: Lionel Hampton, you know. and they all play music together.
0: Benny Goodman and Lionel Hampton played together in the Benny Goodman Quartet alongside Teddy Wilson and Gene Krupa. Here's Moonglow from the Benny Goodman Quartet.

Robert also mentioned Buddy Rich and Benny Goodman. To get a sense of what he was hearing when he hosted The Tonight Show, here's Lady Be Good, performed by Benny Goodman and Buddy Rich, live at the Reagan White House in 1981.

0: That was Benny Goodman, Buddy Rich, Bucky Pizzarelli, Milt Hinton, all performing at the Reagan White House in 1981. The song was Lady Be Good. And before that, you heard Benny Goodman with Lionel Hampton, Teddy Wilson, and Gene Krupa performing Moonglow.
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1: Welcome back to The Upside of Jazz. My name is Joe Alterman. I'm thrilled you're here. I'm also thrilled to be in conversation with the great Robert Klein right now. Let's get back to it.
4: Were you a fan of Chico and Harpo Marx? I love watching. Oh, yeah.
5: I have a good Groucho story.
6: I'm a big Marx Brothers fan. Early childhood. Marx Brothers, Laurel and Hardy, Charlie Chaplin, Buster Keaton, W.C. Fields later. I realized why I never saw him in my house because my father hated him because he was anti-Roosevelt.
4: Oh, wow.
6: Anytime my father saw Adolf Manju, an anti-Roosevelt bastard.
4: Wow.
6: So the first time I ever guest hosted The Tonight Show for Johnny, so I get a letter from Groucho Marx. I was so excited. I went to see him at Carnegie Hall because Marvin played for him, Marvin Hamlin. And oh, there were police horses keeping the crowds back.
4: Was that the one that Cavett introduced?
6: Probably, because Cavett had a real relationship with him. So I get this letter. He said, I watched you on a Tonight Show. And also there had been a feature article about me in the Arts and Leisure section of the Sunday New York Times that week about a new vaudeville. I was playing old theaters, which hadn't been torn down yet in Reading, Pennsylvania, in Ohio, you know what I mean? So he said, I saw you in there and you were very good. And you saved that girl. It was Bernadette Peters. She was telling you about cockroaches. It wasn't so bad, but I kind of manipulated her a little. And I got her. And he said, I liked the way you did it. And you were very funny. He said, I laughed so hard, I almost fell off my secretary's knee. The real Grouchoism. So he said, next time you come to California, give me a call and I'll buy you dinner. He said, and if I really like you, I'll give you breakfast too.
4: That's so great.
6: I don't know. Maybe a couple of months later, I had a gig to do Love American Style, which was on when you were a kid. And we had to shoot at night all the time. So I called Groucho and I said, Groucho, this is Robert Klein. I remember. You know, George Burns used to do that too. I thought it was polite to say my name to remind them getting old. And they would say, I know, I remember. Anyway, so I said, you invited me to dinner. He said, can you come to dinner? I said, well, Groucho was shooting at night. And he said, well, can you come to dinner? I said, well, we're shooting at night. He said, well, why don't you come to dinner? So is it these mini strokes or is he Grouchoing me, which I think was the truth. So I said, if you really like me, give me breakfast. He said, come to breakfast tomorrow. Gives me his address. And I go to this house in the hills, in Beverly Hills. It was not in the flats. It was up on the hill. A beautiful house that had seen better days. He was a little, and he has a nurse there. He was in his pajamas, and he had a hospital bed set up in the room. And, you know, we're talking. We had German plum jam and nice coffee and talking. Groucho was a true autodidact, like George Carlin, Groucho more so. Self-taught. George quit Cardinal Hayes High School and was thrown out. Groucho had a 6th, 7th grade education.
7: You play some instruments, and I think of like Jack Benny playing the violin and Henny Youngman doing the same thing. And do you consider, but I know Steve Martin, who plays the banjo, do you consider him like a, is that a, I don't know what I'm trying to say. If it's a, you know, they were like Jack Benny. It was more entertaining. They all had a prop. He had props, but he's kind of mocking them in a way. I can't really.
6: Benny, my understanding is, he gave some charity performances. He could play a credible classical violin. I never heard Henny Youngman play a note except it accentuates. I'm sure as a child, he learned, and he played. Never anything with the fingers. It was not. I used to practice a little on a recorder, trying to play the 2nd Brandenburg concerto. Dun dun da da da dun da da dun dun. And I got 20 bars, and I got to give up. I just couldn't. I could do what I do. The harmonica, my friends and I used to play blues, jug band stuff. We'd run around the room with someone playing the jug. A couple of them played guitar, and that's where I picked up the harmonica. But I advanced a lot when I opened at the Bitter End for Sonny Terry and Brownie McGee. You remember them?
7: Yeah.
6: Well,
7: oh, wow.
6: Yeah, I still think that his uniqueness, I won't say he's the best harmonica player of all, is between his vocalizations in the middle. Ooh, he could, I'm a little hoarse now, but I can't. He'd hoot, and he missed me. He had enormous hands and enormous lips. He was blind. And Sonny Brownie had a high shoe. He was lame. And he played, acoustic guitar. And Sonny gave me some tips. And also listening to every show. By the way, that's another one. I probably listen to every one of their shows. But the funny thing is, we're between shows on a Saturday night. And Sonny is drinking, I guess they did have a liquor license by that time, scotch and milk, which is the first for me. And they're arguing with each other, you know. Brownie was the cranky one. Sonny was mellow as anything, you know. River, I tell you, what should we do in that second set? I don't know, River. Whatever you want to do, River. So I said to Brownie, why do you call each other River? He says, because it goes on and on.
0: Well, let's take a moment to hear what Sonny Terry and Brownie McGee managed to make despite the differences Robert just mentioned. This is called Hootin' the Blues with Sonny Terry on the harmonica and Brownie McGee on guitar.
8: Entitled a song called Hootin' the Blues. Me and Brownie got a little new arrangement on it now. Let me go like this.

0: was Sonny Terry and Brownie McGee performing Hootin' the Blues. Let's get back to my conversation with Robert Klein right now.
1: I remember being like 10 years old. I mean, I can't wait to understand what's happening in this music. And now I wish I could turn it off sometime and just enjoy it like I did when I was 10 years old. I can't help but think, oh, that's a 5 chord or that's this
2: being
1: kind
2: analytical,
1: of
2: political. Yeah.
1: Yeah. Yeah.
2: But you still can love it. You can
1: I love it. Yeah.
2: But and I can still, you know, be, it interferes slightly, but it's just amazing how, in fact, it's all the more miraculous when there's a movie I'm watching and I'm into it and I've spent time with the actor or the director or whatever.
1: Did you ever work with Harry Connick on Will and Grace? I know y'all were on the show, but were you ever together?
2: No, I could have been on a talk show with him. Because I was on so many that I forget. For example, not a talk show, but I did the Ed Sullivan show 6 times. One of the times, the Rolling Stones were on. I didn't care. I mean, I was so nervous that my own. It was a very difficult show. It was live and all that. I don't remember. I worked with so many different people at so many different times. I read the obituaries in the New York Times faithfully. Some of the best writing in the paper, by the way. I don't mean that facetiously. They write beautifully sometimes. And, of course, I know someone all the time. Peter LaSalle just died. He was the associate producer of The Tonight Show. He was a great guy. He was in concentration camp as a 10-year-old. I don't know. I'm not maudlin about old age. There's a sort of, I'll tell you one thing. There may be some slight regrets, but I've had such a wonderful life. I did exactly what I was meant to do. I could have somnambulated into law school so easily. I was pre-med originally, but I couldn't do any of the chemistry stuff and all that. It was wrong for me, but I accomplished a lot. Steve Martin went on, how did you write so many things? I said, what are you talking about? You wrote several plays, screenplay, because I did 9 HBO specials, 4 albums. Everything has to come to an end sometime. But while I still have it and I can get around and I'm compass mentis, I told Steve, everything for my whole creative life went out from my brain out. And now I always was a reader and a learner, but now it's 100% in.
0: Steve Martin isn't what I typically play on a jazz show, but I did get into jazz through bluegrass. And Robert has mentioned Steve Martin a few times now. So let's hear Steve Martin on the banjo. This song is called The Crow.

0: That was the legendary Steve Martin performing a song called The Crow on the banjo. And here's more with Robert Klein.
1: There is something called the Comedy Hall of Fame. They don't have a brick and mortar yet, but they've been in business for a long time. They talk to students and all this. Apparently, there's going to be a big special, a network special in the fall, and I'm going to be one of the first inductees, along with Carol Burnett. Well, I'd like to see, hear the date. They want Seinfeld to present it to me. I feel I warranted the Mark Twain Award. In fact, I got a Mark Twain Award in 1999 in Hartford from an association, this before the one at Kennedy Center. You know, it isn't so much the importance to comedy and its evolution, but the biggest stars and the biggest names. So I got awards here and there, Lifetime Achievement Award from this or that, so I'm hoping it comes through. And lately someone brought up who should be on the Mount Rushmore of comedy. And somebody sent me a thing where Leno was on Judd Apatow's podcast, and Leno said Klein first.
2: Mm-hmm. Yeah. I saw Seinfeld recently said that in something I saw. Well,
1: Seinfeld talks about me frequently, and the documentary you saw, he thought of me as the Beatles of comedy. So Bill Maher, who hasn't had me on his show in years, and it's too late. So he was, he has a podcast, apparently. I didn't know that. In fact, I'll tell you something. I met someone the other day, you wouldn't believe this, who does not have a podcast. I could not buy. So are you sure?
2: You don't have that podcast guy?
1: Maybe you walk in your sleep. You don't know. You don't. So on his podcast, he said Klein belongs in the Mount Rushmore comedy. And in the beginning of the movie about me, he says, there isn't anybody doing comedy who doesn't owe a debt of gratitude. He copied my work down and looked at it on the printed page. So this gives me a lot of satisfaction because, that I innovated something, that I carried something from point A to point B and influenced a lot of biggies. I'm not the biggest fan of Seinfeld's stand-up. His show, it was terrific. And now I'm catching, I saw it late. I didn't see it originally. They're very funny. And the Larry David show, I get tired of this, the same. It's stuff that we would never have been able to do, but it's also brilliant. David has this neurotic mind and it's fantastic. And Jerry Seinfeld's marriage with him, so to speak, was extremely fortuitous. And, I called him on his birthday. He called me just out of the blue to see how I was, as Leno did. I am the emeritus, the old.
2: Oh, yeah. You're the guy. Wow.
1: Satisfaction from that. Older people recognize me. Younger people might say, are you an actor? Because they've seen Lose a Guy in 10 Days or 2 Weeks Notice, or they saw me on Will and Grace, but
2: I know so many young musicians and comedians who just like idolize you, like so many of them. Really?
1: Yeah, like that. I mean, I was always good with musicians. At the time I played with them, or the ones who played on my HBO specials, musicians dug me, so to speak.
2: Oh, yeah. Man.
1: Listen.
2: Wow. Hey, well, congratulations. That's wonderful.
1: I don't ever want to see you again. Don't call. I'm too famous. I'm much too important to have this conversation, but to speak nonstop for an hour and a half.
2: Thank you for doing this. It's such a treat to talk with you, really.
0: Robert told me that musicians always seem to dig what he did. And I think there's a reason for that. So it seems only right that we let Robert have the last word with music, I guess the last song. So here's Robert Klein with I Can't Stop My Leg.

0: My leg's down.
1: Ooh, oh, oh, oh, oh, oh. I'm gonna thank you, Lord.

0: fatherly. Oh, like a good leg on me. There it goes again! Thank you for coming.
1: The Upside of Jazz with Joe Alterman is a production of WABE in Atlanta. This episode was produced by me and Kevin Rinker. Special thanks to Douglas Bell as well. The Upside of Jazz is available wherever you get your podcasts. 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